0: as artists, this is something we've pretty much decided on, that it takes time, it takes effort. We don't necessarily know what we want initially. We have to feel it out, we have to make maquettes, we have to scaffold, we have to build the train tracks as we ride on them, we have to rig wings as we're falling off the cliff. Anyway, so I hope you enjoy this one coming up. This is with my longtime but occasional friend Michelle McKenzie, who I've recently reconnected with, and it's been lovely. And she was kind enough to host me at her place. And yeah, we start off drinking some wine and get into the giggles and some coughing. And the visit didn't take a full hour, which is why I'm waffling right now, trying to explain myself to you. So at the end of that, in the radio version of this, there will be a special surprise from another friend of mine, beautiful Jen Kay, and her recent project. Okay, I think I've waffled enough. Here we go.
1: Okay.
2: All right.
1: Hi.
2: Hello.
1: Hi, Michelle. We're in your kitchen.
2: We're in the kitchen.
1: I'm going to pour a glass of wine, if you don't mind.
2: Please do.
1: You're going to join me later, right?
2: I will join you later.
1: Great.
2: Wine and my mind do not
1: right.
2: always work well together. My memory just flies out the window.
1: I've been re-examining my relationship to alcohol because I did use it as a crutch in social situations.
2: Yes.
1: And so sometimes I just order a water and pretend,
2: mm-hmm.
1: and it goes quite well.
2: Yeah. Kind of does the trick.
1: Does it.
2: Yeah.
1: So we're in your kitchen in East Van, and you have a beautiful house with beautiful things.
2: Thank you.
1: And we've known each other for quite a long time, but not very often.
2: Yes.
1: We performed a long time ago for the first time in Moberly Park, I believe it was.
2: Yes.
1: Yes. With, what was that series called? I can't remember. Anyway.
2: Was it The Synthetic Natures?
1: That was I think, the title of our performance. And I remember things went wrong and we had to improvise right in the middle. And I was doing visuals and you were doing modular.
2: I was, yeah.
1: And at that time you were also working at IntelliGel.
2: Yes.
1: And collecting modular gear, and I was like very excited.
2: Yes, the obsession continued. It expanded.
1: Mm-hmm.
2: But yes, that was around when we met. I actually, so in putting this together, I was saying earlier, there are kind of two different sections of my home that are currently set up. We have the modular zone, which is at the sort of front of the living room near a large window.
1: Yes, it is near a window. That's lovely. Do you stare out the window?
2: I definitely stare out the window. This is the area both for writing and for kind of just exploring.
1: It looks like it could be one of those YouTube modular things where they have like a natural landscape in the background and the machine lights bleeping.
2: Yeah.
1: And you just hear it and plays itself.
2: Hear it. Yeah. I know those videos very well.
1: Yeah.
2: But yeah, this was basically set up as an alternative to a shared studio situation, which is beneficial in some ways, but can become tricky when you're sharing a studio with someone who also wants to use the studio on a daily basis.
1: Right. So you have mutable instruments, elements, rings.
2: Yes.
1: And then you have, because you have modular, we have to go through the thing. Oh, there's a second side here.
2: There's a second side, yes.
1: And you got the morphogene from... Make noise. What's your favorite module if you were to... Well, maybe, let's say you had to get just a quarter of what you've got. You had to go on a trip. What would be the three or four that you were like, oh, I definitely would... need those, or is this it?
2: It really depends what I'm doing. I kind of think of it as like a bunch of like miniature systems within a system. And that's, of course, the beauty of modular. You can, I mean, I spend a lot of time taking things apart, putting different things in the other studio. I don't know if you saw, but there's another kind of case that's set up as its own kind of palette. So it would depend if I was really using it to process things or if I wanted it to, you know, have its own synthetic voices and that be kind of central. Mm-hmm. We have, the Rainmaker over here, which is more of a delay and effects module. The Morphogene works really beautifully because you can input different modules as well as, you know, something external. So you could put in, field recording.
1: And is that the one with like the different zones and it's like a very long delay?
2: For the Morphogene.
1: Or is it more reverb?
2: No, it's more, it kind of is modeled after a musique concrète. It was called the Morphogene sort of device where you could experiment with sort of tape splicing. So you have, you could either input a sample or you can record sort of live or you can kind of have a little bit of both happening at the same time. And then here you have these different options for kind of like sliding across this like virtual tape space and then the gene size and then the extent to which you have this kind of overlapping and then sort of modification of the pitch content. So you get...
1: So does it go down to like a milliseconds and then up to seconds or minutes? What's the longest and the shortest
2: kind of... I don't know that offhand, but it definitely... skips to very, very short.
1: Right.
2: And it's not particularly long. I don't have the specs on that offhand. But
1: I have this theory that whatever's nearest to the hands is the most used and most important in a studio. So like if a gear is off to the side,
2: yeah,
1: like I'm like, well, that's that one's just like you have like a occasional... I'm trying to use a metaphor here, but it doesn't feel appropriate. Like a casual relationship.
2: Yes.
1: Whereas these are more like partnerships.
2: See, this is not the case with the situation here. Because it kind of, I'm always thinking about my cables and just sort of the flow. Because you don't really want to be having to go all the way over here and then kind of back up here and then down here again. I find so I always sort of start with the sequencers. Up at the top, and then when it comes to the physical modeling modules, I often kind of use them on their own or more gesturally, so I kind of leave them there where, and I use them quite frequently, and then when it comes to like the oscillators, the LFOs, like all the modulation that I'm sending out everywhere, that's kind of the brain zone right at the center, and that's what I'm often using the most.
1: Okay.
2: And then I leave, you know, sort of more of the effects or processing here, and then this is, as you see, kind of like a standalone
1: so it's
2: mixing
1: flow
2: station.
1: Left to right, top to bottom, of what you'd be patching.
2: Yeah.
1: And then that also leaves like these top things free so they wouldn't be obscured by the cables, so
2: yes.
1: You could tweak
2: yeah.
1: them.
2: Yeah.
1: And then you have a Autoria
2: Keystep Pro.
1: And is that your clock and heart?
2: Well, right now, my friend lent this to me recently, and I've really loved exploring it, and he only lent it to me a few weeks ago, so I'm still figuring it out. But basically what it allows you to do is it gives you four different voices. You can send out CV for pitch, velocity, gate, and, you know, as you know, modular is typically monophonic, but what this allows you to do is... have the four different
1: voices.
2: Yeah. So you can kind of, let me see.
1: Does it make sound? Do you have sounds?
2: I have sounds. Okay. I wasn't sure if we were going to be doing like a long session and we could like explore it. But I have a project. Let's see if I can remember how to find it. Project.
1: I have the one that's on the side propped up.
2: The
1: key step.
2: That only has the one output. So... So here we can hear this voice. And then what this allows you to do is it has this kind of 16-step sequencer, and you can go all the way up to 64. You have these four different banks. So you can record stuff in. So we can hear we wanted to hear this soloed. This should start. Why are you not starting?
1: There we go.
2: Uh-oh. Maybe it didn't save.
1: Did you program something in earlier?
2: I did program something, and this is the problem.
1: That's okay.
2: Oh, here we go.
1: I didn't want to give you homework.
2: Okay, here we go.
1: Oh, you did. Oh, wow. Hello.
2: So, basically, we can move between the two. We can mute one. We can bring in, like, so this would be sort of the more... Or maybe affecting things live. And then what this is just, for working with modular, an incredible synth for the kind of variety you can get. Like, you have time division for each track, which would allow you.
1: Right, so they can run independently.
2: Independently.
1: Oh, that's pretty.
2: Changing, you know, between. Oh, see, I'm still, there we go. Still figuring it out, but.
1: Welcome back. We had a little, we had some coughing. So
2: we had a coughing moment.
1: Yes, we did. So you were saying that this what you're working with is like experimenting with the new gear.
2: Yes,
1: and
2: yeah.
1: Sound palette, but it's also like more playful respite from writing.
2: Yes.
1: And do you want to tell us a little bit about where you're working in sort of the more academic space?
2: Yeah, I'm in the final stages of a doctoral program at UCSD down in California. And I'm writing about sort of the history of ambience.
1: Oh.
2: And thinking about ambient music, but beyond Brian Eno.
1: Okay.
2: So that takes up a lot of my sort of time and bandwidth.
1: Beyond Eno, what are your other touch points or references that people might know?
2: So originally I thought I was going to be more looking at a history of kind of early electronic music from the 50s onwards. People like Daphne Oram, Wendy Carlos, who I'm representing on
1: my... Oh my gosh, that's an amazing shirt.
2: Eliane Radigue, like people who have pretty disparate practices. And now I'm kind of trying to think about them within the frame of ambience.
1: And I hear ambience, but not ambient. And why the distinction? Because Brian Eno is known as an ambient
2: musician.
1: And ambient music. So, and ambience is more like the root of that word. So am I picking up what you're putting down, that you're going back to the roots of ambience?
2: Yes.
1: In general?
2: Yeah, I'm trying to think beyond genre and sort of looking at a broader sort of conceptual history and kind of different touch points of what ambience sort of has meant and how it kind of coalesces at the turn of the century with sort of new advances in technology and really around like recording technology.
1: That's delightful.
2: Yeah.
1: Yeah. I look forward to getting out of the library.
2: We'll see. Fingers crossed. But yeah, so I guess with music, it ends up being something to help me relax, and right now I'm just exploring a lot of almost new gear. So what we just heard is not a piece. It was really me just trying to figure out the different settings and then thinking that this would be a way to show you how the instrument works more so.
1: Is there anything else that's going on in this setup that you want to show us or hear to us or audition? I guess that's the right word, or should we go into the other room?
2: There could be, but I would have to repatch things a little
1: bit.
2: So let's maybe not do that.
1: Stressful.
2: Yes. Okay.
1: Okay. So we're going to change rooms, which is, I think, a first for studio visits. It's a double studio visit.
2: It's a double studio visit.
1: Very exciting.
2: So this is the more kind of recording. Oh.
1: Yeah, we lost me because I wanted to check on the time.
2: The time.
1: That's the only limit in radio. So this is it's almost like a tiny small bedroom with a small window in the front of the house.
2: Yes.
1: And it's crammed full of desks.
2: Yes.
1: And it's I don't know if you tidied up, but it's very tidy. And there's some sound baffling in the corner with beautiful Hessian sacks. Hot tip, everyone. Put Hessian sacks over your sound baffling because it really warms the room. And there's some, there's a DX7. And yes, there's a Mirage, which I don't know what that is. An Ensoniq Mirage, a digital sampling keyboard. And those two look vintage. Then we've got a matriarch
2: from Moog. A matriarch, semi-modular.
1: Nice, flexible.
2: Synth.
1: A little mini rack.
2: Yep.
1: And a very large MIDI keyboard.
2: Yes.
1: So this really does look like film sound. Right?
2: Yes.
1: Because it's very soft synth friendly.
2: Yeah.
1: And then we've got the classic, what are those little cubes called, the Auratone?
2: Auratones. Yeah.
1: The most expensive, worst speaker you can buy. It's like they're designed to sound bad.
2: Yeah. If you listen if they sound through good them, in there, then it's going to sound, good yes, fine anywhere.
1: Right,
2: yeah.
1: Right,
2: so we mostly use the Atom Audio monitors, but those were purchased at some point just to see what things sound like when they sound
1: then
2: particularly terrible.
1: Sorry to interrupt. Yeah. And then there's the fun table.
2: Yes.
1: So you've got some beautiful samplables, I would say.
2: Yeah.
1: Some acoustic. You've got mallets. You've got dice.
2: Yes.
1: You've got some modules that aren't plugged in. There's an electric guitar against the wall. There's a singing bowl. There's a clarinet. Mm-hmm. There's a troll.
2: There's a troll.
1: And a pink digi. What's that? It's a 12-bit effect from Strymon.
2: Oh, yes.
1: A few people. Yeah, so a few people have that, and I've seen it, and I don't understand the attraction. Please explain it to me.
2: It just sounds good.
1: Okay.
2: I think it sounds
1: you
2: good.
1: You put things in it, and it sounds better when it comes out the other hand.
2: Yes, we can hear it.
1: Could you? Also, there's a brush.
2: There's a brush. That's something we could...
1: Oh my gosh, that's beautiful.
2: Yes, this is going through a Loam microphone. It's an omnidirectional, really, really nice high sensitivity, sort of delicate sound and field recording microphone.
1: L-O-M?
2: L-O-M, yes. They're quite affordable.
1: Hot tip, we'll have links below.
2: Yeah.
1: Nice. Oh, and... I'm in my slow body now.
2: Yeah.
1: Where I'm performing, I don't want to put this brush down too hard. I put it down without making a sound.
2: With a clunk. If this were on, we would hear that more so. This gets rearranged. Well, one thing maybe these are really great, these dice. This was a gift from someone on my committee, an amazing musician as well, King Britt. And he had this idea of when you feel stuck with something or you feel stuck at the modular, you have all these different, would you say die?
1: Both. The plural of dice is dice and die.
2: Okay.
1: And it's I think it's both. I'm not sure. Maybe the regionally variant.
2: Okay.
1: Anyway, so how does it work?
2: You can assign kind of the different modules to different numbers or different ways of organizing things, and then you kind of roll them and you get this randomizing effect, and it gives you a series of constraints or limitations that makes things a little bit easier. And then if you're more, music theory inclined, you can choose your different notes or scales.
1: The 12-sided one has the notes. So we're in G.
2: We're in G.
1: And what's the little text on it there? Zoom?
2: It says Muse.
1: Muse. Is that the...
2: The other ones don't have that. I don't know if that's...
1: There's one that says Glenn.
2: I ignored those. Oh, I just focused on them.
1: But, there's a module that does something similar. It's called, a macro time module. And it produces a sequence, like a pulse sequence, but it changes every 24 hours. So you've got 24 hours to finish a piece with that sequence.
2: Okay.
1: So it might be a note sequence or a pulse sequence, but it changes every 24 hours. So it's kind of like random, but very long time, but also like a deadline. It's a regularly imposed deadline. And that it's very attractive to me because I like a deadline, but or what I call them, regularly scheduled emergencies.
2: Yeah.
1: So it's like, you will get this done now, because if you don't, you can't.
2: Yeah.
1: And that somehow works for my psychology.
2: That would work for me as well, because I think I have, as you can maybe tell, the tendency to just like expand. Yeah. And sometimes you're like, no, I just have to choose three things and work with that. But yeah, some of the things that I took out for this particular occasion, one was this sampler, the Roland 404. I used to use it all the time. And when we met,
1: yes,
2: I used this, yes, quite a lot. And so when I was pulling things out, I was just sort of like looking around, and I found this SD card and I put it in. And I don't know if you will...
1: Is this what we were...
2: This was a piece that I was working on. We can hear my friend Aiden Ayers on the violin. This is one of the first things I ever made. And I think that when we first met, I was in vivo, like getting ready for a performance and doing a kind of sound check where they let me try it in the room.
1: Yes, yes, yes,
2: and
1: yes.
2: You ran into the room and you were like, what is this?
1: You said, yeah.
2: What is this that you're doing in here? And that's sort of when we met.
1: I was like, whatever you're doing sounds amazing.
2: Yeah.
1: Thank you. Yes, I do remember that moment.
2: Yeah.
1: Yes.
2: So I found this SD card with, it's kind of a time capsule of... sort of like, I guess it would have been like 2017, 2018 sounds. So we have this series of pads. I mean, I love this machine. I love that it's very lo-fi. It's not very precious. You can put literally anything you want in there. So it's full of like field recordings. We have you can input a microphone like directly, or you can input like something from your computer. Or from the modular. So there was a time when I was kind of just...
3: and I wanted the logic as well.
2: Yeah, like this is a Lori Spiegel interview. Sort of all the things I was interested in at that time. This is like Midori Takada's re-release of Through the Looking Glass had just sort of happened around this time. So I took all these samples of the record and...
1: And right now you're triggering each one with your fingers, and it's in this mode where... only when you hold it down.
2: Yeah.
1: How would you then, if you were performing with this machine, because I don't know, this is one of the classic machines that I don't know, how would you both like intuitively and physically, or with the machine, how would you sort of move in time with it? Do you...
2: Yeah, you can, there's a hold button, so okay. You can choose, and I mean, you know, with you know, the modern kind of DAW, you can do this in Ableton. You can choose a bunch of different samples and just see what they sound like together. But it feels very abstract. But with something like this, you know, you just try different things, and then you play them together and you see kind of what sounds good together. And so you would just...
1: And Ableton really tries to push you onto a grid.
2: Yes.
1: Does this push you off the grid or onto the grid?
2: On and off, I would say. I would say definitely more so off, because it's really difficult to get things in time if you're recording directly in. Some people kind of will go into the computer and format everything so that it's perfectly in sync, but that is definitely not the way I was doing it. So we have this sample.
1: Okay, so you held that.
2: I think this is D. So this is some sort of acoustic instrument. I think it's my friend Dylan Godwin playing on here, and we have another one of him, I think, on the guitar. So you would hold this down, and then I think this bank D was, there was this New York Times article that came out, I think, in 2018, that was almost like an audio article, and it was featuring all these really strange field recordings, and it was this moment where I was like, wow, like, this is incredible, the kind of work people are doing. So it's full of this is the sound of lava that sounds
1: My gosh.
2: Crackling ice. We have rats. These are rats that were recorded in ultrasonic and then pitched down.
1: Oh, wow.
2: And I remember it was describing how rats laugh. There's sounds of their laughter. I think if they're tickled, you hear this very distinct, like, this sped up sort of thing. And yeah, this is some pitched down rats communicating out to what would normally be outside the human sort of hearing. What else do we have on here? For this pad, we have, oh yeah, this is a desert in northern Chile that creaks because it's covered in salt, and when you have kind of rapid changes in temperature, you get this kind of,
1: that's beautiful,
2: creaking. So this is sort of my field recording.
1: Just hear the wind.
2: Yeah.
1: Incredible.
2: Bats. Mm-hmm. Coral reef. Snapper shrimp. So yeah, I would probably just hold, and then you have all of these sort of effects that you can also incorporate. If you wanted to, it's probably a little less audible with. This is going to be some injury lemurs, but you can start. Delay and whatnot.
1: That sounds very underwater. Yeah. Is that some seals, maybe?
2: These are lemurs.
1: Oh, lemurs.
2: Yeah, from Madagascar.
1: They're like little monkeys, right?
2: Yes.
1: Yes.
2: They're sort of monkeys.
1: They're not underwater at all. Got it completely wrong.
2: But yeah, you just kind of experiment. Yeah. You just sort of see what sounds nice together. And you can actually move through the different banks. So if I wanted to, this is like a modular patch, I could bring it in. You can either have these sort of harsh cuts or, yeah, you would just sort of hold it. The unfortunate thing is you can't fade in and out each sample.
1: Right.
2: So that makes it a little more complex with.
1: And then each one is looping on its own time, right?
2: Yes.
1: Yes.
2: Yeah.
1: So you get phasing and a lot of temporal complexity based on the difference in the lengths.
2: In the loops, exactly, yeah.
1: Nice.
2: Like I think I was listening to this one. So this is lava. And it's chopped up in a way that it almost becomes a rhythm that you could use with something. So this is
1: was
2: more...
1: that going through the digi? I just got to ask.
2: Oh right, it was not.
1: Okay,
2: so...
1: can we just let's... for my interest?
2: Yeah,
1: I'm super
2: for sure.
1: Curious.
2: I wonder, do we want to hear like more voice because it, with delay
1: yeah.
2: it becomes a little more. So here we have like Clarissa Spector and
3: this.
2: Just changing the level of the mix.
1: Okay. I didn't...
2: Okay. But maybe the best place to hear it would be to turn to this instrument, which this is very old, this is very new. I only purchased this the weekend before this week, so last weekend, in Portland. So we have an auto harp here, and I have a contact mic on it. It's actually a hydrophone, but it has that attachment, which allows it to become...
1: Oh, wow. That might be hard to put for everyone. Can you tell us what microphone that one is to?
2: This is Aquarian Audio. It's a really nice hydrophone, and I don't know what they call this part down here.
1: It's just
2: a kind
1: foot.
2: Of addition, yeah, that then allows you to place it on something and use it as a contact mic.
1: Great. And the auto harp is, I don't know this either. It looks strummable and pickable, and it looks like it has some kind of mute bars that allows you to create chords.
2: Yeah. So if you were to just strum it, we can hear.
1: Ooh.
2: And if we move to the F major, and right. right now it is going through the strimen. So if we were to hear it dry,
1: right, so it gave it sort of body and
2: yeah,
1: length.
2: It just gives it some character and more sustain, so that you can.
1: If I wasn't here, mm-hmm. and you were doing this, would you have like everything record? Would you be recording constantly, or would you be exploring and then recording little bits and pieces, or how would you?
2: More recently, I would not be recording at all.
1: You'd just be playing.
2: I would just be playing, just and probably I would use a voice memo and be like, maybe I'll go back to that, and maybe I won't.
1: Or write a note.
2: Yeah.
1: So this is just an energetic process, and not in a hippie way, but just like, well, maybe in a perfectly hippie way, but just like you just need to recharge. You want to be orally stimulated, and so you just go for it.
2: Right? Totally. But if I were to want to record it, I would probably just hit play.
1: On the final outputs and.
2: Yeah, and. Have a first kind of imprint, and then if I really liked it, I would then maybe try to multi-track it into Ableton, and maybe with something like this, I think it would make more sense to just record it as a kind of live improvisation. But I kind of move between the different modes.
1: You've got something in your right hand.
2: I do. This is a pretty, it's kind of broken right now, but if we hit
1: a little tap, fixed it right up.
2: I have my notes. So I remember. It's a magnetic polyphonic string resonator, and I had that written down, so I remember exactly what to say. But there's this artist.
1: It spins.
2: It spins.
1: And it's layered, and it has a 9-volt battery in it, and 4 feet, and an LED.
2: And it's very beautiful.
1: Wooden on the back. It looks like it's made out. It's embedded into plywood. So from the front, you can't really tell how complex it is. And it looks like a beige circuit board with a lot of loops, inductors, I think they're called.
2: Yeah.
1: So what does it do?
2: So what it allows us to do is resonate multiple strings simultaneously. So I thought this would be a really nice thing to try with something like an auto harp. You can do this with a guitar.

0: Just find the right area.
1: Ooh, that's the right area.
0: Yeah. And then you might adjust the... It's a pretty delicate process to...
1: So your right thumb is on some kind of like dial, and is that the speed of the spinny thing?
0: Exactly, yeah. So right now I'm not actually adjusting that, but if it starts to feel too static, you have to just like very delicately move it a little, and then you kind of get this new field of vibration. See, just like, but it changes the pitch. Tone. So this is sort of what, yeah, just kind of trying to explore what one might do with the auto harp. And then I had this idea, actually, I plugged this in as well. I'm worried about feedback, but...
1: It's interesting that even with these, like, kind of impromptu experiments that you're doing, your aesthetic is coming through in that way that I remember that first moment of hearing the violin samples mm-hmm. and the reverb, that I was like, oh my gosh, there's something going on here. I don't know what it is, but I'm extremely interested very quickly. And that's happening here already. Like this is, I don't know, just kind of drawing me in.
0: It's very kind. So the second channel I was using with these EMF readers because I was like, this is going to pick something kind of interesting up, I think. And
1: so just for the audience, you're holding in your left hand what looks like two microphones and drawing them closer to the strings. Producing that buzzing in time with you moving towards them.
0: Yeah.
1: And you said they're EMF readers, so electromagnetic
0: frequency reader, yeah.
1: So you're kind of creating it in one place and then, ooh.
0: The closer you move to the...
1: Yeah.
0: You kind of get this pretty gestural... So then you have kind of the two possibilities. You can kind of just very gently kind of glide this to get the changes. And then...
1: And it's interesting that those two sounds are quite different in that the buzzing is harsher, more electronic, and the other one's more acoustic even. Well, no, that's not the right word. I don't know what the other word is, softer, gentler, maybe?
0: Yes.
1: But they're related because the source of the vibration is the same.

0: You can just hear it, just without the...
1: I don't want to interrupt.
0: Just acoustically.
1: We hear the potential. I hear the potential for sure. Wow. Okay.
0: So yeah, this was one thing I thought. Ooh. It's a little unruly.
1: Yeah.
0: I thought would be fun to look at old and new.
1: Old and new. Is there? We could. Is that an end?
0: It doesn't have to be an end.
1: Do you have more? Do you have more things you want to show us or talk about?
0: Well, I mean,
1: let's drink some wine.
0: Yeah.
1: I think we've done great.
0: Have we done? We're close enough.
1: No, we have plenty of time. We have plenty of time, but I don't think the format of radio should impose a structure on our work. It often does.
0: Yeah.
1: But that feels like an end because that was really beautiful. So maybe I'll just say thank you. And then are you, besides a PhD thesis, is there anything that you're working on that people might want to look out for you? Like, do you want to plug anything? I know that's not the point, but are you performing soon or are you doing anything?
0: I'm not. You're not. My full this year focus is the writing. Most recent project, Scott and I have this project, Giddy Flame.
1: Is that the name of the project?
0: It is the name of the project, yes. That was... We started a few years ago and we performed for the first time a while ago now, maybe a year and a half ago. And that was an interesting push for me because I often work very loosely. And this was really kind of a more like pop, ambient pop project. Mm-hmm. So it was pushing me to work with modular in a way where you're really working, with him on the DX7 and singing and...
1: Right.
0: A very different kind of feel from anything I would say I've worked on in the past.
1: So mostly do you work solo?
0: No, I've worked a lot with collaboration, but with past collaboration, it's often me working with the modular, sending bits and pieces that I'm working on, and then getting together and kind of bringing together two different sort of ideas and then blending it into a composition.
1: More in the door, as it were. So you do what you just showed us now, experiment, generate material,
0: Yes.
1: And then material would be edited into a work.
0: Exactly, yeah.
1: Right.
0: Though, again, like, I don't know, there have been a lot of different phases. I have done pieces where it's really just two people in the studio and maybe someone's coming in more as a producer and I'm experimenting with sounds, and then we come up with the kind of structure of the piece. But with this one, it's really like, you know, when I was performing, I was singing on a stage. I was bringing the modular in this way that fit more within a pop kind of music structure.
1: That's very brave because it's like you're setting yourself up with a wide margin of failure.
0: Yes. There's a lot of possibility to fail in that framework.
1: What is your relationship to failure? Because some people love it. Like, I was just working with Margaret Dragoo, and she was like, well, failure is so delicious. We have to make it happen at least a few times. Like, it's not practiced too much. The failure is really interesting and beautiful.
0: I wish I could be a little more on that tip, I think.
1: I think it's different in sound. Like, I have some very strong ideas, but like when you switch the thing off, like, I was like, no, that we don't want that sound, right?
0: Mm-hmm. Yeah.
1: And then you're like, but if you're, I think the delicious part about failure for Margaret is that, like, in performance, you reveal something about yourself, like that acceptance of when it goes wrong and it's already gone wrong. There's nothing you can do about it, really.
0: Yeah.
1: And you just kind of have to roll with it. That's the nice part about it.
0: Yeah.
1: But I guess with sound, when you make a sound that we don't want, then you have to fix it. Mm-hmm. So then that's it's not like you can just accept it. You have to fix it.
0: Yeah. And so, well, and this is why I like to go back to the kind of like 404 where you kind of can't fix it and you just accept that the problems are just there and you're comfortable with that. I think in the past I've been pretty controlled in the way that I do things. Like often you're working with, you know, a patch that then you're sampling, and then maybe what you're doing in the performance framework is more affecting. The last few projects that I've been involved with, you know, a lot of what you're hearing is actually sort of pre-recorded, and then maybe we're doing more so like spatialization, or maybe there's an incorporation of certain live elements that we kind of have to come up with like retroactively to make it more of a live experience, but there's really no way to mess up.
1: So you're kind of DJing yourself.
0: You're kind of DJing yourself and adding flourishes.
1: That as well, yeah.
0: But yeah, with the Giddy Flame, there's none of that. You really have to just be like in time. You have to be on. There's a lot of rapid, you know, switching through different patches and that kind of thing. And I was trying to push myself to see if I could do that, and it worked. There was no big sort of issues, but it was very nerve-wracking. So,
1: well, I think sometimes that's like aliveness. If it doesn't benefit the performer, then I don't think it's going to benefit the audience. Like if you're so live that you're stressed out that the performance is suffering, I don't think you're doing anything for the audience, even though there's this like, I don't know, like valorization or putting on a pedestal of liveness, even in electronic music. So I'm in some communities that are still like very anti-electronic, anti-pre-recorded, and I don't understand. I think, I'm not sure. I think there was a time where everyone was worried that the performers were checking their email, but we're so far from that now.
0: Yeah, we're so far from it. And when you even look at like early, or like sort of, I guess, early electronic music history, mid 20th century composition, I mean, that was often just not something people necessarily did. It wasn't like I'm coming forward and I'm the performer and everybody stares at me. It was more about a listening experience, and certain people were just like, I'm not even going to be on the stage. I'll maybe be off to the side, and this will be more about either processing or, you know, a kind of spatialization element, and that was accepted. But I think then it hit this moment where you have kind of maybe DJs with the playlist where they're really, you know, and that kind of gave the whole thing a bad sort of connotation for certain people. Or
1: I think sometimes the stakes are just so high too. Like if you're a DJ and you're performing to like a stadium of people,

0: is a recording as opposed to live performances?
1: Well, we have some of it recorded. I don't. I can.
0: Is it
1: I can.
0: nearby?
1: I have something in
0: We
1: my computer
0: have.
1: that I could show you. It is not finished.
0: Okay, let's play it,
1: Yeah.
0: and then let's say goodbye, and we'll fade
1: Okay.
0: out to this.
1: Okay.
0: Okay, so
1: That's
0: this
1: great.
0: is, what's the project called again?
1: Giddy Flame.
0: Giddy
1: And this is
0: Flame,
1: Green Teeth.
0: Green Teeth, and you're listening to Co-op Radio, and thank you again, Michelle, for doing this.
1: Thank you. Thank you so much.

Well, wasn't that beautiful? Thanks. Hi, it's Brady. Thanks for listening. I'm in my little home studio now, and I hope you're enjoying these studio visits. I want to thank Michelle McKenzie for being such a gracious host, and all the studio visit people who have allowed me into their homes and studios to snoop around and ask questions. So

Speaking of pop projects, longtime collaborator and friend of mine recently started a collaboration called Come So Far or Come Sofa, CUMSOFA. You can find their work on Bandcamp. And there's a lot of playful, irreverent things, but fitting with today's mellow, delicate, and pop-inspired closing. We've got a little extra time on the radio, and I'd like to play a track, a Mazzy Star cover, "Fade Into You," which Come So Far, has recently covered. Not often we do a cover. Not often we do a pop song, but it's the sound inside the studio. Okay, love you all. Take care. Look at the horizon sometime.

man who claims government. He has met these people from outer space, has talked to them, and has been given secrets of things such as a time machine.

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So, well, that's a very small sliver of what reality is.

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0: 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This is Glenn.
1: Hello, Glenn. This is Gerald.
0: Oh, hello, Gerald. How are you?
1: I'm good. It's always so nice to be in the studio with you.
0: Yes, it is lovely. We're still getting I'm loving every moment that we're back here, and it's been a couple of weeks, and it's amazing.
1: Every day we're one step closer. The whole society's one step closer to being normalized.
0: Normalcy. Who would have thought that we would enjoy normal?
1: Right?
0: Yeah.
1: Right? The happiness of the mundane.
0: It is good. I enjoy being back to, obviously there's certain things about it that have changed, and, you know, they talk about the new normal.
1: Mm-hmm.
0: And I'm enjoying, you know, adding things and deleting certain things, and it's being a little bit more intentional, but I enjoy it.
1: True. Very nice.
0: So yeah, welcome. This is Out and About in Canada. We're here for the next hour, talking and listening to all things gay, mostly Canadian, sometimes not, but, just a couple of homosexuals hanging out.
1: An elderly homosexual and Glenn.
0: And then there's me.
1: And
0: whatever, Glenn. Whatever I am.
1: For all you Glennophiles out there.
0: You've been rocking this Glennophiles term. I kind of like it. I really dig it.
1: I think it's a cool term.
0: Oh, okay. Well, thank you.
1: And frankly, I mean, for anybody who's looked at our Instagram and seen photos of you, all those little heart-shaped likes that are popping up, they're totally feeding into something.
0: Yeah, and you know, this is probably the point where we're supposed to, like, plug our Instagram, because we forget to do that every once in a while. It also means that we should actually post stuff on our Instagram.
1: We should. That would be, and more than just photos of you looking.
0: Oh, please.
1: Gorgeous.
0: There aren't any of those. Anyways, our Instagram is outandabout.ca. Ironically, we don't have that website. We're way too lazy for that, but we do have the Instagram, and we're getting back into the habit of posting and sharing and existing as a show on our IG, you know, our socials. So we would like to have some mutuals out there on social media. You know what that means, Gerald?
1: Yeah. Mutuals? No. Oh, okay. I assumed it was something.
0: People that we follow each other. So we're mutual followers. Yeah.
1: Oh, nice. Yeah.
0: So you and I are mutuals, so I can call you a mutual.
1: Wow.
0: Yeah.
1: That's an actual phrase?
0: Yes, that is a saying, a parlance of the cool kids.
1: Wow, a mutual.
0: Yeah.
1: Oh,
0: yeah.
1: That's not where my mind went when you said we could be a mutual. Mm-hmm. Also, the concept of mutually following somebody sounds difficult when you're on the street, but I get it's possible on Instagram.
0: Yeah, it's good.
1: And you call it IG.
0: IG.
1: See, I call it Insta.
0: Yeah, sometimes I'll say Insta.
1: But IG's...
0: Or the gram, you know, whichever one.
1: Oh, wow. Wow. You're...
0: It's just different sayings. Like, you know, I did it for the gram. Like, that's the saying.
1: Wow.
0: Well, like, if you go to a restaurant and order a particular dish because it's like, oh, it's the in thing, and you take a picture of it and post it, when people say, oh, yeah, I just did it for the gram.
1: Really?
0: Yeah.
1: That's amazing.
0: Mm-hmm.
1: I've gotten into the habit of taking... I'm not a big food photographer.
0: I've noticed that you take photos when you travel and you have, like, groups of people together, and all of a sudden there'll be a flurry of Gerald and family activities.
1: Yeah, and I like taking pictures after dinner of the dishes.
0: While your husband is doing the dishes?
1: Yeah, well, it's relaxing. Shows like the level of satisfaction that the food provided. Oh, nice. An empty plate, a dirty spoon. Mm. Like, that's like, you know, you see a plate that's full of food and it's like nobody's eating it. Where I like taking pictures of food that has, you know, the happiness.
0: Satisfied you.
1: Right.
0: The dirty spoon, there's got to be some innuendo around that.
1: I don't understand what the word innuendo is. I stay in hotels and motels, never innuendos. Oh, my God. I'm making myself laugh.
0: You crack me up. You do.
1: Thank you, Glenn.
0: Well, so it's the start of 2023. Seems like some things have changed. Some things haven't. You know, you were telling me before we came on air here about some, you know, politicians and... Going wild. I don't know if it's going wild, but just naughty politicians, right? Naughty in a not fun way.
1: Well, people do what they do. Give me an example of what you're...
0: Well, you were telling me a story. I don't know all the details, so you need to tell the story here.
1: Which story?
0: The story about the congressman from New York.
1: Right.
0: Yes.
1: Right.
0: So, it is actually nice that there are more queer politicians, you know, visibly out politicians. But it's not cool when they're kind of problematic.
1: So you're talking about George Santos.
0: Yes, that's the one.
1: And he's a recently elected, he was elected in November in the American lower house, the Congress, and House of Representatives. And what where he became mostly famous after he was elected was they found out that he had lied. He'd misrepresented himself as being Jewish.
0: A representative misrepresenting himself.
1: A politician who's... would pass a polygraph. Said he was Jewish, talked about Holocaust, a total lie, mentioned the universities he'd graduated from, never went to university, mentioned jobs he'd had, never had worked for Goldman Sachs, etc. A complete liar. It turns out he's also claims to be a homosexual, or in his own words, gay. And in 2020, prior to an earlier run for elected office, he divorced his wife and stated he was gay. And now people aren't sure whether he's actually gay or whether he's using it to sort of another lie. What I love about that is the fact that he's lying about being gay in the way that is totally opposite in the way that politicians usually lie about being gay, in that politicians will lie and say, I'm not gay, where he's lying and saying, I am gay. So we don't know whether he's actually gay or not.
0: That's kind of disappointing. Because again, it's like, it's good to have the visibility, to have, you know, our elected officials representing the rest of society, and that they look like, and they can bring the views of different communities, which is important, but not when like, he's a little sus.
1: A little?
0: Just a little sus.
1: And what's fun to me is, so, I mean, aside from the fact, and some of our listeners, of course, will know who George Santos is and recall all the stories about that he's lied about, what's fun is the fact that he's pushing this forward as like a positive, being gay. And within the American political system, one would think that that, especially the right wing, the Republican Party.
0: He's a Republican.
1: He's a Republican. No,
0: he's a Republican from New York. Like, New York is a fairly...
1: Democratic.
0: Yeah.
1: But still, I mean, he's sitting in Congress. He's sitting in the House of Representatives alongside his colleagues as a apparently out gay man. And it's being looked at by him. He's presenting it as a positive thing, which is, and it's been accepted that way.
0: Well, it's in this day and age, though, it is, and I'm totally gonna get in trouble for saying this, you know, it is the more ticky boxes you have, the better sometimes. Because some people will, and again, it's politics, right? They will play as many identity cards as possible, and it's part of the political calculus, unfortunately.
1: I get that. You know, I think about Sven Robinson, whom we've mentioned before. Sven was a member of parliament, a federal member of parliament for a riding in Burnaby. He was the first openly elected out homosexual in Canadian parliament. And he was often referred to not by what he was doing politically, but by the fact that he was gay, where Pete Buttigieg, down in the United States.
0: Pete Buttigieg,
1: who's the transport secretary. I read articles about him all the time, and they never mention that he's gay in the articles. We all know he's gay. It's not no longer part of how you represent him, which makes me wonder about politicians who are gay and yet still keep it a secret.
0: There's many of them too. And I would say, I have a number of friends who are right leaning, or just, you know, let's be honest, conservative, like in the party establishment. And you know, I always hear stories of, you know, oh, here's so and so, or so and so is, you know, is gay and, you know, worst kept secret. But no one's willing to talk about it because, again, they in Canada and in certain spaces, they fear losing support because of their sexual identity. And say, like, there's a few of them, and in Canada now, all the major political parties have, you know, queer MPs, for example. The Conservatives have them, the Liberals have them, NDP has them. I don't think the Green does because they don't have that many seats, but like their leader, well, in BC anyways, the interim leader was trans. I actually don't remember who the current leader is, but you know, it's interesting to see how it. Some people use it. Some people, it's just another thing.
1: Would you vote for someone based upon their sexuality if you disagreed with their politics?
0: No.
1: Neither would I. Who would?
0: Well, and I think part of it is using that as, you know, and they say, oh, no publicity is bad publicity. But again, just using something that is going to get their name out there further. Because that's, I guess that is the challenge of politics is, you know, having people know who you are. And if there's, you know, a little tinge of controversy or a community that's going to be like, oh, yeah, you should, like, vote for this person because they represent us. Like it's part of the political calculus, right? You want as many folks, and that's, you know, it's the grassroots thing is like, oh yeah, you want the soccer moms, you want the, you know, the ladies who play bridge, you want the senior center, you want the, you know, the soccer players, you want, you know, the gay community, you want, like, you're trying to line up all these different groups are going to go vote for you because they think they represent you.
1: Right.
0: Obviously the politics has to line up as well.
1: Yeah, I get that. I guess I wouldn't vote against somebody. I wouldn't make a decision on voting based upon somebody's gender, sexuality. I would, based upon their opinions on things. Mm-hmm. I wouldn't based upon, for example, their marital status, their educational background. Like, I wouldn't vote against somebody for those things. But I don't know if there's any negatives. That, like, I wouldn't vote. Would I vote for somebody because of their educational background, as opposed to not voting for somebody because of their educational background?
0: That is an interesting question. Right?
1: Like, I wouldn't. I don't know if I'd necessarily vote for somebody who went to McGill, for example, and then wouldn't vote.
0: If they went to Queens, like I did, obviously you would need to support them.
1: You're talking about the university, not your hobby.
0: No, both.
1: Okay. Yes. It's sort of like, would I vote for somebody, would I not vote for somebody who went to a community college like I did? I went to Vancouver Community College. I went to Langara for my first 2 years of uni, and it was an excellent experience. I enjoyed it. I think it was an excellent choice for me to start my higher education, or my education at being higher.
0: yeah, at the time it was either or both.
1: Yes. Mm-hmm. So I don't know. It's interesting. Like, I suppose there are people in the world who would not vote for someone if they were out, if they were an out homosexual. I suppose there must be people like that.
0: There would be. There always is. Well, here is a song from Mo Kenny. And Mo Kenny is a Canadian artist from the East Coast. I actually saw Mo Kenny. I mentioned Folk on the Rocks a couple weeks ago.
1: Yeah.
0: I went to this music festival in Yellowknife, and Mo Kenny was one of the queer performers at that music festival. So here is Hard on You by Mo Kenny.

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0: Welcome back to Out and About in Canada on CFRO 100.5 FM in Vancouver. Before the break there, we played Hard on You by Mo Kenny and Poison by Corey Stewart. So welcome back.
1: Nice to be back. I like your music choices.
0: I enjoy finding queer Canadian songs, or songs by queer Canadian artists.
1: And I've actually expanded my musical tastes because of what you have introduced us to here.
0: Oh, you're welcome.
1: Yeah, it's true. It's true. And not just Lil Nas X, whose gram is just grammable.
0: Oh, it's wonderful. Yes. Lil Nas is our show favorite, that's for sure.
1: And you know what's really interesting for me regarding him is that he in no way seems to try and package himself in to be accepted by people. He seems to package himself in a way which really focuses on expressing himself, which I can see how some people might be a little shocked at. But I don't. It doesn't feel like he compromises who he is in any way to present who he is, and I like that.
0: Yeah, you know, it's a thing, and I think he definitely started out, and you know, it was subtle. It was very subtle, and I remember when he first came out, it was like an Instagram post being like, "Hey, why don't you guys like listen to the lyrics again?" And everybody was like, "Oh my gosh." And yeah, and since then, it's just been unapologetic. I do like it.
1: And a celebration in a lot of ways of young male sexuality.
0: Oh, yes.
1: Which is actually, this. I really twig onto this sort of thing. I was reading an article in, now don't make fun of me, I was reading an article in a newspaper called the New York Times.
0: Ooh.
1: I want to point out that I got an email before Christmas saying a one-year subscription for the New York Times was $20.
0: Ooh, I'd take that.
1: And I thought,
0: it's a good deal. It's a good deal.
1: I'll try it. So I did. And one of the articles I recently read was something about if you want to know what LGBTQ life is like in America, go to Alabama.
0: So like one of the
1: most conservative right-wing
0: places in that country.
1: But I'm a sucker for any state that has a lot of A's in it, right? Because you know that they're secretly Canadian, eh? How do you spell Alabama?
0: Yeah.
1: A?
0: A.
1: L? A?
0: A.
1: B?
0: A?
1: A. M?
0: A?
1: A.
0: So, I like that. I like that. Good job.
1: Thank you. Yeah. So in the article, talks about a lot of things. It talks about drag performance and the protests against drag performance, and it covers a wide range. So it's very long article, so it's one to read after you've had a nap, so you don't fall asleep. But one of the things it brings up is the idea of do we hide who we are to achieve acceptance? And for me, this issue came up in pride parades here, and how I remember seeing puppies on pride parades with their tail inserted, with their tail firmly held, and somewhat sexual scenes on floats coming down Robson Street and along Denman and Davie. And I don't see that anymore. And I've heard that part of the goal of the pride is to be inclusive and to make families feel welcome.
0: Yeah, and I think part of, and I guess it's about acceptance, right? At the heart of it, people want acceptance, but one of the ways to get there is through normalizing things, right? And so, you know, I think there's a lot of effort that's been put into, for example, normalizing gay marriage, right? And saying, hey, we're just like a heterosexual couple that love each other and have, you know, the same types of problems. We want to have a nuclear family. And so I think there's definitely been a set of folks who see the path to acceptance through normalization. And, you know, that doesn't necessarily cover everyone in the, you know, in the alphabet soup community, right? There's definitely lots of different subcultures that have come out of the queer community, which aren't necessarily queer, but the puppy culture, one of them, and people see that as, well, it's not normal, and so straight people are going to question that or think it's overtly sexual, and so we'll then, you know, look at the entire community as just some sexual deviance instead of just, hey, it's, you know, it's just one thing and a particular element of the broader community, but it's not normal, and so people have chosen to remove that.
1: Mm-hmm. I understand that. I think where it sort of twigs in my head is looking at Lil Nas X as an example. And if anybody isn't familiar with Lil Nas X, look at his Instagram, and it's interesting because of how sexual it is. And where the idea of normalization is, if he was trying to be popular, if we're trying to be accepted, I would be looking outside of myself for the standard to achieve. These standards, my standards, my public standards would be set by the community, mm-hmm. when that would then almost make me subdue or hide part of who I am. And part of the idea of the LGBTQ community was the idea of the celebration of the self, mm-hmm. and the expression of the self. And that doesn't fit into any idea of normalization.
0: No, it doesn't. And it's definitely the antithesis of that. And it's an interesting conundrum that I think a lot of the community is trying to grapple with.
1: One thing the article pointed out that I kind of liked, that sort of encapsulates it, is we used to say silence equals death. Uh-huh. Right, that was popularized during the ACT UP, the AIDS Coalition to Unleash Power, the ACT UP, the pro support for AIDS people groups. And now it's been replaced with, we don't say silence equals death anymore. We say love is love. And it's, you know, which is both are true, I think. Uh-huh. But there's a sense of I now belong, therefore accept me. But that's still looking for others for validation, yeah. Which yeah. I'm older and I don't care what you think.
0: That's one way of looking at it.
1: And when I was younger, I probably didn't care what you thought either. Mm. So, and the you is metaphoric. It doesn't actually mean Glenn, because I am.
0: Just because he's staring at me here in the studio, or you, the listener. But yeah, like, it's, you know.
1: Because like many of our listeners, I am a Glenophile, and I care very much.
0: Awesome, thanks.
1: Look very much for your approval.
0: Yeah, I think one of the stories that was shared in that article was around a protest at a drag show, and
1: for the library reading.
0: Yes, and that actually happened in Vancouver back in November, where there was some, you know, anti-LGBTQ protesters who came to a drag story time at the Kits Community House to protest, and saying that it was grooming and sexualizing children.
1: Really?
0: Really. And
1: in Vancouver?
0: Yes, in Vancouver, of all places. They must have been from the Valley. I'm being facetious. I don't mean that. But yeah, and it's a protest, and there's some video that was captured, you know, from the protest, the counter protest, and it's interesting again to, you know, drag is just a performance art, right? That's all it is, and you know, there's all sorts of drag queens and drag kings, and yes, some of the performances can be sexual in nature, but again, it's meant to show inclusion, and not, you know, it's not about grooming children. So again, there's some pretty nasty things that were said as part of that protest, but we're not immune to that here, even in the socially liberated city of Vancouver.
1: The idea of grooming children. I mean, have you met children? What in the, why in the world would you want to groom any of them?
0: So this is obviously the Gerald who would nothing to do with children.
1: Like, good gosh, children. Yes. What do you know how noisy? They smell.
0: my brother has two kids. They've just turned 3 and 5, mm-hmm. and they're lovely. I love them. They're amazing. However, I will say that they're a lot of work. I enjoy being their uncle, but I can walk away. It's awesome.
1: And you know, they are, statistically this is true, they are the same size at that age of five as one of Santa's elves, and yet they do not make toys. They do not mine gold for as gifts. I mean, what is their... Am I going too much?
0: Well, I don't know. It's...
1: So you've brought up your... I have a nephew who's eight whom I dote on far too much. He's adorable. Well,
0: because, yeah, you don't need to punish them or discipline them or anything. It's just fun.
1: He got a cat recently.
0: Oh.
1: He got a kitten. A cat. And the problem now is that when I see him, his name is Ayame. Mm-hmm. When I see Ayame, the boy's name is Ayame, not the cat. I'm struggling now between which I like more, Ayame, my nephew, or the cat. Somehow. Oh.
0: I'm not a cat person. I'm a dog person.
1: I know. I know. And yet still we're friends.
0: Yeah, I know. I don't know how we make it work. Cats are... So I had an analogy given to me. I was like, oh, I just don't like cats. I prefer dogs. And it's interesting. This analogy came to me from a dog person. But like, a dog is like a toddler. Mm-hmm. Wants your attention and craves your attention and praise all the time. Whereas a cat is like an introverted, moody teenager who is only going to come to you when they want to come to you. You can't go to them looking for, you know, attention or affection or calls or anything. No. The cat's got to come to you when they're ready for it.
1: That's an interesting... I like that analogy.
0: Yeah, I still don't like cats.
1: I can't imagine living with either a toddler or a moody teenager. But I've always looked at my cats as being more like seniors who are in their late 90s, who can be quite, you know, affectionate and need feeding and taking care of. So that's kind of the way I look at my cats.
0: Okay. Well, on that note of cats and coming to you, here is When I Come to You by Canadian artist Tafari Anthony. He's based in Toronto. I saw him. Where did I see him perform? I saw him perform online, you know, during the pandemic, because that was a thing, right?
1: Wow.
0: Yes. Anyways, here is When I Come to You by Tafari Anthony.

0: lot of people call this rock and roll. Swings. This is though with the, let's see, with the left hand, yeah. And the right hand fits in with something like this, yeah. Here we go now.
1: Yeah, it's called rock and roll. And you can hear all about it on Rock Talk. Discover the hidden but enchanting side of the music. 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
2: There was something about it.
1: Yes. It was by Tafari Anthony.
2: Or
1: yes, When I Come to You.
2: When I Come to You. That was it.
1: By Tafari Anthony.
2: It was good.
1: Yeah.
2: And that was followed by a couple of announcements.
1: Yes. Yes. Rock Talk. I forget what day they put.
2: Friday morning at 9 o'clock.
1: Yeah. Thank you.
2: And then for the show itself. Yeah. Suggesting that if listeners are enjoying, they can make a donation to CFRO 100.5 FM Co-op Radio.
1: You should. Because this is, you will have noticed, if you are a longtime listener, you'll know this. If you're a casual listener, that we don't have ads. This is entirely a volunteer-run organization, and mostly volunteer-run. But yeah, there's no advertising here. This is a co-op station. It's right in the title.
2: And it's bringing a lot of shows that wouldn't show up on commercial radio. Mm-hmm. Brings in a lot more community from different aspects of society.
1: Yeah, different voices that hey, you don't need to bring money with you to be able to have a show. And there's lots of shows here at the station that like ours that probably wouldn't find a space somewhere else on mainstream radio. So we're glad to have this space.
2: When was the last time another network had an elderly homosexual speaking weekly?
1: Anderson Cooper every day.
2: Yeah, okay. All right.
1: Yeah, but you know what? It's funny because he doesn't talk about his family much.
2: His boyfriend.
1: Yeah. They have a wonderful looking family, don't they?
2: Does he?
1: Yeah.
2: I don't know.
1: Yeah.
2: I don't know.
1: They do.
2: I did meet, there was another CNN announcer whom I met in a bar of the homosexuals once in Asia.
1: Oh.
2: And he was slightly drunk. He was extremely generous buying drinks here and there, willy and nilly. Oh. And he was at one point sitting beside me, and he was enticing attractive younger men with his offers of free drinks. And he and I got chatting about what kind of guys were there.
1: Yeah, and what techniques work best.
2: I mentioned I'd seen him on his show, and he told me that he had no idea what I was talking about, denied being who he was, and shortly thereafter left.
1: Wow, that's hilarious. That's hilarious. This must have been a bygone era. Yeah.
2: When everything everywhere was not being done all at once.
1: Yes. Okay. Great film, by the way. Great film. Everything Everywhere All at Once.
2: Oh, I've never heard of that.
1: Oh, please. You've seen it, haven't you?
2: I did.
1: Yes.
2: I did. I watched it last night.
1: Yeah, and it was, so it's interesting, like when a friend first told me about it, they had talked more about the plot line and a little bit of the chaos of the story.
2: Mm-hmm.
1: And then it was a little later on where another friend was telling me about the queer storylines, and so I was like, it was never talked about as a queer story, so I was very interested to see how that would come across. But I would say it is, it's a great film, a great concept, very awesome acting. But yeah, there's a queer storyline that, it's not at the forefront of the film.
2: It's one of those, and I'm not going to give any spoilers away here. There's a familial conflict, you know, mother, husband, wife, mother, child, father, mother, father, sort of thing. And one of the conflicts presented is acceptance of homosexuality. But that conflict within this setting could be, if you replace, you know, the homosexual couple with somebody bringing in somebody much older than them as a partner, that could raise conflict.
1: Mm-hmm.
2: Racial division, you could have somebody bringing in someone from another race where the parents are surprised by that or not fully accepting. You could have all kinds of conflicts. And the thing is that whatever that issue is, the issue itself isn't the story. The issue is the resolution and the discussion within the family.
1: Yeah.
2: So the fact that the LGBTQ issue that comes in here isn't focused on, to me, was perfect.
1: Mm-hmm.
2: The fact that it is does exist, it's acknowledged that it exists, and yet it's not about a coming out story or how difficult it is being us kind of story. It's the fact that this exists. The issue of being gay itself isn't, being LGBTQ isn't brought up.
1: Mm-hmm.
2: It's about the familial conflict that could basically be anything. You could replace it with any issue.
1: With anything. Yeah, and we were talking about, normalizing things, right?
2: Mm-hmm.
1: This was definitely a case where it was just a fact. It was, you know, as you actually very eloquently presented how they brought this into the story and into the narration. But yeah, it's very normal. It's not about being gay. It's part of what caused this family tension, and it just is. And I find the story amazing. The film is beautifully shot, a lot of fun to watch. It gets you thinking. But did you know they were originally going to cast Jackie Chan in the lead role?
2: You see, when I saw that lead role, the first thing I thought of was, that should be Jackie Chan. Do you know the guy who is playing the male lead role?
1: Yeah.
2: He was in Goonies. He was in Indy Jones as a kid actor.
1: No way. That's,
2: yeah, that's the same guy.
1: The little... Oh, okay. Yeah, right? Yeah.
2: So you remember him in
1: from one of the Indy original Jones, Indiana right? Jones films. Yeah. When
2: he was the little kid helping Indy.
1: Mm-hmm.
2: And in this role, he brings that charm and that ability. It's really wonderful to see him. He's obviously a very successful actor, mostly out of Hong Kong. The lead woman in the role is a very famous 1980s action star.
1: So Michelle Yeoh, are you calling her a 1980s action star?
2: She started out in those kung fu movies.
1: Was she the one in Crouching Tiger, Hidden Dragon?
2: She was.
1: So I think that's where I first heard of her.
2: But prior to that, she was the first sort of Bruce Lee type actor, and she was started with Jackie Chan in, I can't remember the name of the English name. In Japanese, it's a cop story series of action movies. So
1: Police Story.
2: Police Story.
1: Yeah.
2: And it's hilarious watching her in this role, knowing what her background is. But she's just the most, it's the most fun movie you'll see this year, I think.
1: Yeah. Well, it was last year, but. So if you haven't seen it yet, great film, great cast, highly recommend. Loved it.
2: Yeah, me too. Loved it. It was really fun.
1: Yeah, and it's interesting. Like there are lots of other queer films that where the plot is driven by the fact that they're gay. Like Fire Island. I haven't seen it yet, but Fire Island. Bunch of gay men going to the beach. There's Bros, which is the little more hyper masculine one. There's a few others.
2: I have to admit, I haven't.
1: Yeah, and I haven't watched any of them either. And it's interesting because it at one point in time, it definitely I would have gone out of my way to see these films.
2: Right. But now it's sort of like...
1: Yeah, not so much. And I'll go see it if I hear good things about the story and the plot, whatnot. And it's actually great that there's more of these types of films
2: right.
1: that, we could actually just go and look at the quality of the story and the film instead of just the fact that it is gay. Like, you know, Hey Moonlight or Call Me By Your Name, or like, again, great films that, right, again, I was drawn to because of the fact that there were these queer storylines, but at the heart of them were just good films.
2: Brokeback Mountain.
1: Yeah.
2: That's another one we haven't brought up. Tar, T-A-R, with Cate Blanchett.
1: I am not familiar with this.
2: It's on everybody's

0: married to a woman and they have a child. And that's not what the movie's about, but it's relationships is certainly a key part of it. And her home relationship is a key part of the story. It's a very elegant movie that's emotionally very, not overwrought, but it is definitely touches deeper chords within you.
1: So it's definitely an artistic, highbrow kind of film and not a, you know, like me, I'm usually like a action flick, Marvel, Superverse.
0: Do you know what I did over the holiday? Yeah. I spent one day watching all of the Daniel Craig James Bond movies.
1: Including the one where he's strapped to the seat.
0: Naked to the chair. Here, I've got photos on my phone. Let me show you. But yeah, I mean, Staffatara is definitely not. It's not, although when you're watching it, it'll feel like you've been in a movie theater all day. But yeah.
1: Nice. A film I saw not too long ago and actually supported by a good friend, Jason Carman. So he's a Vancouver-based director, and he's going to come on the show in the next few weeks. He did his first full-length film. It's called Golden Delicious, shot here in Vancouver. It's a bit of a love story to Vancouver, but yeah, definitely a queer theme with a, you know, it's a really a classic kind of coming of age story, and you know, the boy next door, and it's a little bit of basketball in there, and shot in and around Vancouver, and you know, is portrayed as Vancouver as well. So it's a really nice film. It's making the rounds right now at a lot of different film festivals, and yeah, it's a good one. So definitely check out Golden Delicious. It was written by Gorman Lee, directed by Jason Carman, and the cast is pretty.
0: If I'm not mistaken, one of the cast members played a gay character in Riverdale, a recurring gay character in Riverdale.
1: Oh, I'm not aware of this.
0: Chris Carson, I think.
1: Chris, yes. Yeah. Yes, he's handsome.
0: He's a very this is just the amount of talent that he has in Vancouver, who also happened to be gorgeous, is quite fantastic.
1: Mm-hmm. Yes.
0: Yeah. Much like you, Glenn.
1: Oh,
0: here you are, you a local Glenophile. DJ, you know, giving us all not only your charm and insouciance, but also your very attractive smile on our Instagram.
1: Sure. But you know, like we're on radio, right? And you've heard the sayings about, you know, those who are on radio, they're not on television for a reason. That way they can't see us.
0: That's why I can say anything I like about the way I look. That's why I'm on radio.
1: You got a radio face. we're joking. We're very attractive young men.
0: Speaking of which, Golden Delicious.
1: go see it. It's a great film. It's tough to see right now because again, it still is definitely just on the circuit of film festivals. But yeah, lots of opportunities to see it.
0: Cool.
1: Yeah.
0: Right.
1: But yeah, we'll bring Jason Carman on the show in the next few weeks and get him to talk about his experiences directing this film.
0: Cool. Maybe we can get him to bring one of his actors along.
1: Oh, should I ask him to bring Chris with him into the studio?
0: Chris Carson, I believe his name is, whom you can look up on IMDb.
1: Yes.
0: Carson spelled, get in my car, son.
1: Oh, goodness. Gerald, I can't take you anywhere.
0: No, you can't.
1: No.
0: My husband won't allow it. I must be home.
1: Yes, home right sharp 3 minutes after the show ends at 8 o'clock. Yeah, doesn't let him travel at all. Well, here I got another track. We'll play real quick. This one is. No, I'm not going to play some Carly Rae Jepsen. We'll save that for another time. Here is "Till the Sun Comes Down" by I Am Rebel Wilson.

0: 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Rebel Will is fairly attractive.
1: Really?
0: Oh, yeah, really. Let me show you a photo.
1: Yes, please.
0: But yeah, Rebel Will is bilingual, kind of Toronto, Montreal artist, pop, R&B. I like that track. So yeah, that was Till the Sun Comes Down.
1: It sounds good. I like it when it had a jazzy kind of bluesy feel to it. Mm-hmm.
0: And like, I like all sorts of music, across lots of different genres. I like generally hate poppy, dancey type things. But if across genres, if there's something that's got a good beat, a groove or a melody that I can get with, I'll get with it.
1: I need something to hang on to with music.
0: Yeah.
1: I'm not good when there's no melody, that there's no refrain.
0: If it's too ephemeral or
1: Yeah. I am not a Brian Eno kind of.
0: Yeah, what about Katie Lang? Like, is that Katie Lang gives you something?
1: The absolute best live performance I have ever been to for music was Katie Lang. The hall, where? I think, held about 60 people. Oh. It was in Osaka in the early 90s. It was just, and she's not sure that people speak English. It's She was so wonderful and warm, and people, she was just great. I just love Katie Lang.
0: That's awesome. I've not seen Katie Lang perform, but I imagine that would have been a lot of fun.
1: One of my favorites.
0: Yeah.
1: And nice. Her Hymns of the 49th Parallel album. I could listen to it once a month.
0: Ah, nice. Well, our hour is up.
1: No.
0: Yeah, it is. It is. But we'll be back next week.
1: Fantastic.
0: Yeah, Thursday, 7 p.m. here on CFRO 100.5. We do it all the time.
1: The best place to be on a Thursday night.
0: Oh, yeah. Yeah. Well, thanks for listening. Thanks for joining us. Up next is Gender Queries. Again, you've been listening to Out and About in Canada.
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1: You're listening to Gen Queries on 100.5 FM, CFRO, Vancouver's Cooperative Radio, and as always, we're broadcasting from the unceded and stolen lands of the Squamish, Musqueam, and Tsleil-Waututh people. This weekend, Kelly Lynn Findlay was elected leader of the BC Conservatives. Now, every candidate had it out for trans people, and they tried to one-up each other near the end. But notably, Kelly Lynn promised during her campaign to, quote, immediately ban not only medical transition for youth, but also social transition. This places her and the BC Conservative Party further to the right than Alberta. On Saturday, on the eve of Pride Month, Amrit Bering and Errol Pova and another man streamed themselves defacing the Pride crosswalk in Surrey beside Holland Park. The video of them trying to figure out how spray paint works and defacing the Pride crosswalk is still online. It also includes an attempt at a speech, but you can't hear what they're saying because they're drowned out by their own music. Surrey police have confirmed that they are investigating, but as of yet, no charges have been pressed. City workers cleaned up the graffiti pretty quickly. We reached out to the Ministry of Transportation asking whether the province will fine the people who spray painted the crosswalk, but as of yet, we have not heard back. It's Pride Month, and let's hear a piece about the importance of visibility.
2: Hi there, everyone. My name is Jonah. I'm a racialized settler on the stolen lands of the Squamish and Tsleil-Waututh people, colonially known as North Vancouver. So I identify as a non-binary, neurodiverse person of Chinese and Filipino ancestry. I go by pronouns they, them, and also cultural pronouns of Sia and Sila. I'm also a registered therapeutic counselor in private practice since 2019. My focus of my practice is on trauma-informed, antidepressive, decolonized therapy for mainly individuals identifying as queer, trans, BIPOC, and neurodiverse. Outside of therapy, I'm also a parent with two really amazing kids and a partner to my girlfriend, Elaine, who's here helping with the kids. And I'm just really grateful for this opportunity to be here. So thank you, Nicola, for inviting me.
3: Yeah, thank you for joining us today. Tidal System, can you introduce yourself?
4: Currently, I'm the host, Corin. I'm a DID system of 13, as of recently. I am on the lands of the Kalitna Tene. Hopefully I pronounced that right. I've been a diagnosed DID system for probably roughly 3.5-4 years, but been living with it for a lot longer. I do not personally myself identify as trans, but I do have a lot of mixed gendered alters. Some of my alters do actually present a lot more feminine. A lot of my alters actually in the real, like, playing, dress a lot more feminine, like Harlow and Hope and Zaku. And it's just a lot of the time when I'm actually in the inner world, one of our alters kits, I actually appears as more trans, like actually mixed pretty much right down the middle. So it's just the body dysmorphia happens quite a bit for us, especially out on the outer world. I'm excited. Sorry, I'm blurring my words a little bit, but yeah, that's where I'm from. I'm living in Prince George, and yeah.
3: Great. Well, thank you so much for joining today. I'm really interested to hear that perspective because it's one that we haven't had on our panel before. And Terry, can you introduce yourself, please?
5: Hi. My name is Terry Westerby. My pronouns are he, him. I'm coming from Chilliwack, which is the traditional unceded territory of the Halkomelem speaking people. That is the Chukwuaic and Puyallup people, Stolo Coast Salish. I'm a school board trustee, just recently elected in this past 6 months. But I come with a background of community involvement and was the founder of the Chilliwack Pride Society along with

0: a number of queer people in Chilliwack. And what we've seen is a significant change from what was and is still known as the Bible Belt, where we have one of the highest number of churches per capita. What we have now become is also the city known with the number one highest rainbow crosswalk per capita. So I call it the pendulum of change, where you push back and forth, and unfortunately we're seeing a lot of that today. But I'm really happy to be here and celebrating Trans Day of Visibility because I identify as a trans man, and that we're just continuously making history and pushing the boundaries of what it means to be ourselves and to take up space. So I'm really glad to be here today, and I'll stop there. Thank you.
1: Yeah, thank you so much for joining. And the Chilliwack school board is looking a lot better these days than it did prior to the last election. I'm excited to see you there. And Ashley, can you introduce yourself, please?
2: Sure. Hello, everyone. Thank you for having me with you today on Trans Day of Visibility. My name is Ashley Shade. I am from North Adams, Massachusetts. So I'm here from the United States. And I believe our lands were originally settled by the Mohican and the Wabanaki peoples. So those are the tribes that used to inherit the lands that we now live on. I am an elected official here in North Adams, a city councilor. I'm the first trans person to be elected to office in my city and in my county. And I also serve on the IDEA Commission, which is Inclusivity, Diversity, Equity, and Access here in our city. And I also serve as the political director of the Democratic Freedom Caucus here in the United States. So thank you for having me with you. Thank you for allowing me to celebrate Trans Day of Visibility with you. And thank you all for being here with us, celebrating and being our most authentic selves. It's a beautiful thing. You all deserve to be celebrated. And I love you all. So thank you for coming.
1: Thank you very much. And I'm going to encourage our panelists to be concise with the responses so that we can stick to schedule as we move along through these questions. The first question that I have is for all of our panelists. We're going to go in the order of Terry, Jonah, Ashley, and then Tidal System. And the question is, what does Trans Day of Visibility mean to you? So, Terry, can you start us off?
0: Okay, I'll do my best to be concise. It means a lot to me to be visible as a trans person, because I find that for myself as a trans man, it's quite easy for us to put our heads down and just blend in and hide. And that's not something that I'm extremely privileged, and I just want to take a minute to recognize that. I have an extremely supportive and loving support system, my family, my friends, my community, and that privilege gives me the opportunity to be out, knowing that I can show people that A, there's many different ways to be trans and just to be in general. There's so many different ways to be human, and that's beautiful. And that you can succeed as a trans person and you can live a full, happy life. And so it's really important to me to say I'm trans, and trans people are beautiful, and share my joy, so that other trans people can find themselves and share their joy as well.
1: Wonderful, thank you. And Jonah.
3: So for me, it's a day to center the existence of my trans siblings and highlight the struggle and marginalization of trans people. Many of us still remain invisible. And from a mental health perspective, this actually has potentially deathly consequences in the form of anxiety, depression, suicidal ideation due to masking. And then those of us who do choose to be visible, we also potentially set ourselves up for harm, for violence from transphobia. For me personally, I decided to become visible because from a decolonized perspective, I feel that this is actually the antidote to the mass genocide of trans ancestors due to colonization. For me, visibility, it's a reclamation of my pre-colonial ancestry. Many Indigenous cultures, including Indigenous Filipino culture, there was a third gender that was annihilated by colonization. And so for me, this is a reminder of the existence of people outside the current dominant culture of gender binary.
1: Wonderful.
3: Thank you.
1: Thank you. And Ashley.
2: So for me, Trans Day of Visibility, this day was founded because we had Trans Day of Remembrance, which is such a sad day. And somebody decided we need a day to celebrate the people who are still here and celebrate trans joy and just celebrate being who we are. And I'm so grateful that somebody decided to do that because I do the Trans Day of Remembrance vigils every year and they're so difficult. But today I get to smile and I get to meet and see all these wonderful people who are living their authentic lives. For me personally, I am very visible already. I am an elected official. I have worked in politics on a local, state, and national level at this point. So I'm pretty well known out there. So for me, Trans Day of Visibility isn't about me being visible because I already am every day. For me, Trans Day of Visibility is about raising the profile of other people who want to be visible and giving them a chance to amplify their voices. So that's what the day personally for me is about. It's really about highlighting all of you because you're all wonderful too and you deserve to be seen and heard. So I'm allowed to, I get to force that myself, and that's part of what I do being in politics. But this is my opportunity to raise the profile of others and put visibility in the spotlight on other members of my community. So, thank you.
1: Wonderful, thank you. And title system.
4: So, I was a little bit conflicted actually, just initially being brought into this. Like, it's just I appreciated Nicola reaching out. I mean, we are the ones that put her name down on the list of heard of people to contact for situations like this or just chats like this. But it's like I have so many friends that I grew up with a Pride Center at the university in the town that I live in, and just going in there and volunteering my time and meeting so many people that identified as trans or were full on just like, celebrating and trying to be their most genuine selves as trans as they are. It's just it brought me so much mental fortitude of just seeing so many people being out there trying to be out there as their most authentic selves. And it's just like some of the people that I do know in town right now that are trans actually were the ones to push me to start going through my own mental working throughs and seeing what I was dealing with. And they were the ones to really kind of put up that supportive wall behind me. So it's, I want to try now to do my best to just be helpful in return if I at all can be. And just I think it's about time that the world is not just particularly the states, because I know that there's a lot of gripe going on in the states right now, but worldwide, that my female alters could actually one day maybe just walk out onto the street dressed in the clothing that they want to be dressed in. And while I don't identify as being trans myself, where there wouldn't be staring, where it would just be more of a commonplace or at least slightly more accepted to where they could be their more genuine selves when they are walking around. And it's just, again, like, hearing what is going on out in the world is like it does bring me down. I don't want to just keep focusing in on that, but it's like it's time for change. I think a lot more needs to be done, and I just that's kind of my honest viewpoint right now, where it's like I don't want to be afraid that my female alters take over the body for a day and go hit the town. There might be people following me home. There might be people posting just negative things all over the internet, right? It's just like I want them to be free just as much as I am.
1: Thank you for that perspective. So we're going to get into a few questions now that are directed to specific panelists. And once you answer the question, I'm going to then open it up for any other panelists who want to chime in. There's no pressure to chime in, but if there's something that you feel passionately about and you want to touch on the subject, I want to give you that opportunity as well. So the first question is for Ashley. What can we learn from the USA about how to protect Canada against following the same path of limiting trans rights?
2: Oh, yeah, of course. What a great question. Well, let me start by saying here in the United States right now, we have between 350 and 400 pieces of active anti-LGBTQ legislation throughout the different state houses around our country. And these are all at the state and local levels in different states around the United States, and several on the federal level, which are never going to get passed, at least not now, thankfully. What do we do? Well, we fight back. We get together, we rally, we bring our allies together, we show up, we speak out, we never be silent about what's happening. When I look at what the state of these legislations are in the United States, it is a direct comparison to almost 100 years ago and what happened with the Nuremberg laws in Germany in the 1930s. These laws are meant to dehumanize and demoralize people, and it's the exact same strategy that was used back then. However, as terrible as that is, there is still hope because we still exist, and that means we can fight. So it's important that we don't give up hope. It's important that we fight back. We have states in the United States that are safe. We have states actively passing pro-trans legislation, pro-LGBTQ legislation, protecting our rights and our freedoms. So my role as an elected official is to protect my community and continue to push for pro-legislation that protects our freedoms. And my personal goal is to make Massachusetts the safest place in the world for LGBTQ people. That is my goal. That is my end game. And then once I achieve that, I get to do it at the federal level. So my purpose is to fight for our community, and I will fight for every last one of us so long as we exist and so long as I can breathe.
1: Wonderful. So well spoken. Thank you. And it looks like, Terry, you have a comment you'd like to add to that.
0: Oh, I'm just clapping my hands because it takes a lot of fortitude and resilience, tenacity to continue fighting in the face of such fear and ignorance and in your face hatred that I really applaud you, Ashley, and all the work that you're doing.
1: Yeah, ditto on that. Do any of our other panelists have something they'd like to add on this question? Seeing none, I'm going to move on to our next question, which is for you, Terry. Children are at the center of many people's concerns around trans people. What impact does transphobia have on kids, or what have you noticed?
0: It's complex because kids hear things on social media, they pick things up at home, they hear their parents talk, and the kids are questioning themselves, they're developing their identity, that they're going through that stage in their life where they're learning and growing, their brains are developing, and they're pushing boundaries, and they're trying to figure out what society is like and where they fit and who they are. And a lot of that includes their identity. And for myself, I grew up, in the 2000s, I was in high school in the 2000s, and, we would say things that were terrible, and we didn't know what we were saying. We had no idea the impact of the things that we would say. And I think a lot of that is happening today in schools where they're hearing the things that are going on in the States, especially because, social media and online gaming, there's a lot of negativity in that space. And then they bring it to school, and it prevents kids from being themselves. It creates more fear, more hypervigilance. And the kids that are trans are the kids that are aware of who they are when they go to school. They don't feel safe there, and they don't always feel like going. And it takes so much more mental effort for them to get up in the morning and go to class, especially knowing who might be there that's going to bully them or who has bullied them in the past. You never know. and people who knew you and before you transitioned, are they going to out you? So just constant hypervigilance, never knowing when your friends are going to turn on you. And that type of mental health, it completely turns, it eats away at you and you internalize it. Especially kids, they internalize a lot of that messaging. You know, maybe I am sick, maybe I am twisted, maybe there is something wrong with me. And that's why there's so much negative mental health effects around people who do identify as trans, because of that self-image. And I think that's why days like this are extremely important, because self-esteem is imperative to becoming successful. And seeing successful trans people, seeing happy people, it shows those trans kids like, hey, you know, this isn't a reflection of who you are. This is a reflection of how society is, and society can change. But the more we support and love kids and show them that they matter, for no matter who they are, the more that they're going to grow into themselves, learn and push themselves, and succeed. And that's what we want for every kid, is just to be happy and to succeed.
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1: Wonderful. Yeah, thank you for that. Do any of our other panelists have something they'd like to say on this question? Yes, title system.
4: Hello, guys. It's Harlow. I don't know if anyone else noticed, but regardless, you spoke about something there that actually did kind of bring up some stuff that in my mind, and I know it's, again, kind of more in the realm of mental health, but with all these things that are going around on social media, the fear aspect, the being thinking in a different mind state, is just, if back in our day growing up in high school and going into high school, if there was even a lot more acceptability around just people opening up about their mental health, we would have came out of the just metaphorical closet of our what was going on in our head a lot sooner. I mean, it's just, we started looking into our mental health not even 4 years ago, and we're out of college. Like, we're older than we would be going into a university now. And it's just like, when I was starting to question everything, or we were starting to feel, or like a lot more of the ulcers were popping up for us, it's like, we didn't want to ask because we were afraid of that fear aspect that we would be labeled as crazy. Right. So it's like, it's just now that it's coming into more of a light and more out into the open and more visible, or trying to become more visible. It's like, no, these are the conversations that need to happen and should have been happening from the start.
1: Yeah, absolutely. So, and we're going to get into the concept of intersectionality between mental health and trans identities a little bit later, because that's a sort of a tricky subject to broach at times, but I think it's an important one to talk about. Before we get to that, sorry, Ashley, you had something that you wanted to say on this as well?
2: Yeah, I just want to throw in a quick thing. When it comes to children, we need to remember children are human beings too. Okay, too often they use this excuse that children don't know anything. People know who they are. And for me personally, I believe we should live in a world where all human beings have the right to live with dignity and be their most authentic selves, so long as they aren't hurting anybody else. And that is how we need to progress our society. We have to make that a societal change. And that starts with each and every one of us by supporting and loving human beings, and stop judging people based on their age, saying they can't make a decision. People know who they are. Let them live. And we need to stop governments from interfering in the healthcare of children based on this discriminatory hatred and bigoted viewpoints that they know best. Well, I'm sorry, but individuals know what's best for them, and their medical providers do. Here in the United States, that's a big problem. Hopefully you won't have to face that in Canada. But thank you.
4: Well, if I may, really quick, is like, we were walking through the mall that's in our town very recently. It was only like 3-4 days ago. We saw two parents walking, and they had a small little, like a younger child with them. She must have been about 7 or 8. Just very male or just masculine, kind of just presenting a man wearing a like full-blown dress. And we were like, those are some cool parents. And that kid is rad for just being that like open-minded. And it was like, I gave the kid a high five. I was like, keep rocking it. So
1: yeah, I love to see parents that just allow their children to be who they want to be. So my next question is for Terry, for Jonah. Visible intersectionality is important, but the more layers of marginalization you add, the more difficult it can become to navigate the world visibly. So how does being a person of color affect or change the way that trans people experience the world?
3: Yeah. So you've sort of named it already that in when we consider this question, you need to consider the idea of intersectionality, right? And that's, of course, the term that was coined by Kimberly Crenshaw. So, which is the idea that it's a complex cumulative way, which we, and this affects all of us because it's layering upon layer of different forms of discrimination, basically. So in the case of a person of color, it's racism. But if you also occupy other intersections, such as maybe being a female at birth, et cetera, so sexism, or in my case, I'm neurodiverse, so ableism, or being of a different class, so, or, you know, all of these things overlap. And we can think of this as, in my case, like why it's so significant is that this compounded effect, and I sort of spoke to this earlier, has some pretty serious consequences. I actually just discovered recently that this was an American study, but it showed that the attempted suicide rate for multiracial transgender people is actually 33 times higher than the general population. And just to sort of add more of a personal note onto this, technically, I am one of those statistics. In my early 20s, I actually suffered from what was then diagnosed as a severe chronic depression. And I was in and out of the hospital for multiple suicide attempts over a five-year period. And I didn't have access to appropriate therapy. And fast forward almost 15 years, and then I finally got access when I went to counseling school, which was only 6 years ago. And so for me, I actually only felt safe enough to come out only about 2 years ago. And I'm 42 now. So that's 40 years of hiding due to the effects of systemic oppression. And so, you know, just to consider that if you're a racialized person, what happens is that you're denied or you're gatekept from access to therapy. Sometimes we get misdiagnosed. Like initially I was told that it was chronic depression, but I now know that I'm also neurodiverse, and that was never access to assessment for that was never an option when I was growing up, right? And so you put all of these factors together, and you know, we're put through a mental health system that still to this day does privilege white folks. And then culturally, what also could be happening within our own cultural ethnic groups, we could be also still experiencing transphobia or homophobia within our own cultural groups. And so you take all of those factors and it sort of hyper-exaggerates the amount of trauma and oppression that someone who's racialized will experience if they're trans than say someone who is white.
1: Mm-hmm. And I know earlier I said that I was going to provide everyone an opportunity to chime in after the questions, but I don't think the rest of us are racialized, so I don't think that would be appropriate for this particular question. So thank you for your answer. I'm going to move on to the next one. The next question, I'm going to preface this first. So I didn't introduce myself at the beginning of this. My name is Nicola Sperling. I'm a trans woman. And when I was coming to terms with my gender identity, I briefly identified as bi-gender. I have some stereotypically masculine interests, and it made me hesitant at first to identify as a woman. And as I was attempting to sort of seek an understanding of my identity and to try to build community around that, I joined a bi-gender forum online. And I want to highlight that being trans is not a disorder, but we often intersect with people who have disorders. For instance, I have ADHD. And when I was on this bi-gender forum, I noticed that a lot of people said that they were dealing with DID. They had alters who had different genders and experienced gender dysphoria. And so they found a community on that bi-gender forum underneath the trans umbrella. So that's why I thought it was important to talk about this perspective today. And Tidal System is here to explain to us what it's like to experience DID from that perspective. So Tidal System, can you briefly explain what DID is and then what your trans alters or your alters who identify as female experience in the world, or what that experience is like? And I'm going to give you the full 5 minutes to answer this question. And then the next question.
4: We'll try our best. Dissociative identity disorder, I'm going to describe it how it was always told to us. And Corinne's a lot better at explaining this than I am, so this is a little bit more of a challenge. But basically, when a normal human child brain is developing, it reaches full maturity by the ages of 8.5, maybe even 9, maybe 10, where the brain fully completes its maturity into one personality, or like their one individual personality. What happens to someone with DID is there is a serious repetitive stress and or trauma that is so hard and repetitive to deal with that to survive, the brain just decides to, I'm going to break into different parts and I'm going to put up a amnesic barrier in between each of us. We're very lucky as a system that while we don't actually remember everything that the other one is doing, there are times where memories can bleed through. I can remember what Corinne was talking about, like the beginning of this, and that's why I'm so aware of what's going on. Or we leave each other notes to tell each other what's kind of going on, what happened. But it's just the brain cannot handle a serious repetitive trauma. So its safest and only safe mechanism is to just shatter. And I came into our own awareness kind of through the years, or as we visited a trauma that we didn't even remember happened, brought up enough memory that the alter was able to be like, hey, I'm actually awake now. What the heck is happening? I'm lucky because I know 13 is kind of like a normally bigger number, just for people to say it's like I have 13 of these. But there are hyperfractured systems with well over 100 alters. And there's a system that I know, they're a married couple, like the body and their wife is married. She has never actually met the original personality that was born in the body over the 10 years that they've actually known each other. So it shows just some layers and difficulties there. I am getting a little bit lost in my ramblings because everyone's now talking about what they want to talk about. Nicola, can you reiterate for us? Sorry.
1: Yeah. So the follow-up question was around how do the alters who are trans or who identify as female experience the world through your body?
4: In our world, we're fine because we each have our own individual body. We can interact with each other if we're actually able to meet up all in the inner world. The inner world's a safe place. It's a construct of the mind where sometimes alters or the whole system can actually meet if they're strong enough or there's enough connection between each of the alters. But in the inner world, outer world, for me and Zaku, because we're the two females that are representing female alters, is dysphoria. we feel body parts that aren't actually there. I'm actually quite a bit shorter than our host is, because I come up to like just past his elbow. So it's like, I feel unbalanced. The dysphoria is very heavy for me. When we look in mirrors, now this isn't again every system, we can actually see what we look like in the inner world when we're actually out, like interacting with the real material world. So it's like, Corrin, our host, has actually bought us these just so dysphoria doesn't hit as hard, or he's bought us particularly like items just for around the house. If we're feeling heavily dysphoric, we can wear something where we're not in the public view or getting judged. But it's just, it is still hard. As some nights we'll be out with our partner and having a really good night on the town, and something triggers a switch, and then all of a sudden there's a person in the body that's not fitting the body, trying to enjoy the rest of the night, but there's no, you know, remembrance of what was actually happening before. And so this, that can be very, very challenging. And a lot of DID systems are, we're silent about what's kind of going on. I think as well with trans visibility, there should just be, like we was mentioned earlier, it kind of goes hand in hand, or there are some aspects of trans visibility that should go hand in hand in regards to mental health and what the person is actually feeling, however they present with themselves or present themselves out. Because it's like, I can get along really well with Corrin's masculine form. It's just, it doesn't feel like me, even though I seem to be rolling with it. So yeah, it just, I don't know how much more, if anyone has a question, you guys can feel free to pop in. I mean, I'm willing to chat.
1: Yeah, thank you very much. We will have an opportunity once we get through these questions for all of the panelists, for folks from the audience to post questions. So if anyone has interest in that, you'll be able to put a question in the chat for
4: Title System. I was more meaning just with the panel at this moment, but I guess I should have more been pinpoint on that.
1: Oh, sure. Yeah, I can open it up if anyone from the panel has questions. Personally, what I found quite interesting in reading the experiences of people with DID is that transitioning, where it would work for many trans people, it doesn't necessarily work for people with DID, because I guess similarly to perhaps someone who's genderqueer or non-binary, it a full transition, I shouldn't say full transition, but like a transition from one gender to another gender isn't going to work, because the alters are still going to be dysphoric. It's just going to be a different set of alters that are experiencing that dysphoria. And it's a very complex issue. And I really appreciate you sharing your perspectives. Does anyone of the other panelists have a question for Title System at this time? Hearing none, I'm going to move on to a question for everyone except Title System, because it is sort of related to this conversation. And that is reinforcing that being trans is not a disorder, because I constantly have to come back to that, because trans at one point in time was considered to be a disorder. Trans people were considered to have a disorder. That's no longer how it is viewed by the medical community. And at the same time, there are all of these intersections where people who are trans have disorders. And so that's a conversation that has to be talked about. There's a significant amount of mental health issues within the trans community that's also a part of how we're treated in the world. And if we were fully accepted, those issues wouldn't exist. So my question for all of you is, what other ways do people's gender identities intersect with mental health? And if you feel comfortable, feel free to share a personal story. I'm going to start with you, Jonah.
3: So I think it's important to consider that, just as I was talking about the compounded effect of trauma, our oppression as trans people literally has a wearing down effect on us. And we do this in the, this wearing down comes in the form because we have to mask who we are. In like, for myself as being non-binary, I think the difficulty with that is that we live in a binary world of gender. Like, you either have one or the other choice. It's like man or woman. But when I experience the world, it's coming from a place of feeling like, well, you know, maybe similar, not similar, because like I want to just, you know, uplift the title system has your own unique experience. But for me, how I experience my gender is that I have some days where I aspects where I feel more femme, and then aspects where I feel more masculine. But what happens is that for me, like the accumulation of all of these being stuck in a gender binary, it comes in the forms of microaggression, and it comes in the form of people making assumptions about me and assumptions about who I am. So how this, what happens is that this has an effect where whenever I reach out, even say for support, like for me, when I was in my depression, I actually never had a therapist actually even acknowledge that gender and or even race was an issue that I had to consider, because it was, you know, and that was actually quite harmful. So now as a therapist myself, I feel like I actually have a responsibility to acknowledge the impact of gender-related oppression, just like also I feel that every therapist has to acknowledge the other forms of oppression that people experience, whether it be race, ableism, sexism, misogyny, all of those things. And so like one of the big missions I've had lately is in the mental health community, that we should be talking about gender regardless of whether or not you have trans clients or not, because even cisgendered clients or people who do identify in the gender binary will experience effects from being stuck in this system. Like, we're literally being pushed into certain boxes that has detrimental effects over time.
1: I'd like to hear from Terry next about this.
0: Thanks. I think that the big thing that comes to mind for me is body image. And that it's a significant issue that is, it's across all identities. I find that people, the gender binary that you were mentioning is being heavily pushed wider and wider. It feels these days with, you know, fitness, the constant drive to have a six pack and be ripped and be huge. And even just to think about the average size of a beefy man back from the 70s compared to today, and it's like three times the size. Like, so there's a big push for body image across cisgender, transgender, non-binary, like you name it, being thin, being, you know, the Barbie doll, all those types of gender binaries are being heavily pushed on all people. Like it affects trans people, it affects just gender people. And I think that's a really significant thing that I know for myself, for the trans mass community, going to the gym is a huge part of that transition piece, where we really have to have a man's body and really push hard to get ripped and get big. And really that it helps us affirm our gender. But it cuts to a point where you have to be really cautious that you're not falling into eating disorders, and really your body image is a reflection of who you really are inside and not what society is trying to tell you to be. And you see a significant rise in body image issues and in eating disorder issues in youth today. And I think that's one of the biggest things that is a big red flag for me that I worry about in our youth today is that body image piece, and how that affects all sorts of things about depression and anxiety, and where that leads to. It worries me. And there was one more piece that I wanted to say, but I've lost it now. If it comes back to me, I'll raise my hand and
1: Yeah, we'll go to Ashley, and if it comes back to you, we can touch on that. But thank you for bringing up peace and body image. That's something that I struggle with as well. So I'm glad you brought that up, Ashley.
2: What hasn't been said, right? Wow. I think we hit the nail on the head. I think every human being has body image issues for sure. I think that's a normal thing across being human. But it especially affects the trans community. I know it affects me myself personally when I see who I am

0: or do that. Going back to disorders, I'm a highly functioning person. However, I also have ADHD, and understand. I don't sit still, so you're kind of seeing me move a bit here in the background. I don't sit still very well for very long. And that's something that I have treatment for, that when I take medication, it helps me function in society. I've also been someone who's had a lot of trauma in my life and have suffered from PTSD, which is really unnerving and messes with your brain in different ways, and causes a lot of depression and anxiety. So I'm a highly functional person that has all of these different things that affect me. And I've kind of had to learn to grow through them and live through them. And similar to Jonah, I've been to the point in my life where I should have been a statistic, but I survived a few different times. But now I'm at a point in my life where I have found more peace with who I am, because I have a purpose, and my purpose is working towards helping the community. And because I've been able to find that, and I've been able to put my energy into something bigger than just me, it's allowed me to find some peace and kind of deal with that depression and anxiety. When it's time for me to do work, I'm not depressed and anxious. I'm ready to do work because it means something bigger than just me. It means something bigger to my community. And so that helps me in so many ways function, because I can put my energy and efforts into something that I care about and believe in. So yeah, the disorders, I think, affect all of us in some way. I think everybody has, I think every human being has some kind of body issue, for sure. That's common. And honestly, at the end of the day, all of us need to just look in the mirror. And sometimes that's really hard for me to look in the mirror. So when I don't want to work or look in the mirror, at least talk to yourself. Just, say, hey, you survived another day. You deserve to be here. I'm glad you're here. Just remind yourself, you're all amazing people. You all showed up. You're all here. We've survived all of this craziness in the world. We're surviving. They can't take that from us ever. No matter what they do, they can't take that from us. That makes us amazing to survive in this environment. So at the end of the day, just I'm proud of all of you, and thank you all for being here.
1: Yeah, thank you for that. I think as advocates, we've probably all found some level of peace and purpose in giving back to the communities that we think need support. And I know that for me, it's a huge part of my advocacy work is being the change that I want to see in the world. And it did come from a place of being depressed and not feeling like I had a purpose and needing to find something to focus my life on. Coming back to you, Terry, did you recall that thought that you were having?
2: I did, and ironically, it was about being neurodivergent and having ADHD, which I also have. And how masking is something that I'm learning about for myself, and when I mask and how I mask, and recognizing that, and how that actually changes, doesn't change me as a person. It's not a different identity, but I can, in a sense, understand what it would be like, perhaps to have a bit of what title systems experience, of switching, in the sense of when your mask is on and when your mask is off, and what that might be like. So I wanted to bring that up because a lot of neurodivergence and trans identities overlap, and that masking piece and that identity piece, it's something that a lot of people struggle with, where when to mask and how they mask, and unmasking as well.
1: Yeah, thank you for making that point. My next question is for all of the
3: Nicole,
1: panelists.
3: if I
1: Yes,
3: may, I'd hate to extend this, but is it you, Jonah and Terry both brought up something, whereas like before I even knew what exactly it was that

0: were all dealing with, I was masking continuously, 100%. I never let my mask down. I was like, my alters, even when they first met my psych, they were like, we are Corin. This is we when we're out on the front, we are him. We memorize everything that he does, his characteristics, what he does with his eyes, whatever he does with his hands, and even his noises. We're supposed to be him. Where I think just as people that are advocates, it's just while we are here to ask questions or answer questions, it's good to also ask questions. Ask people that are in power or ask people that have more knowledge, because when it comes to the statistics of the ideas that I last saw them or heard of them and actually got verified information of, only 7.4% of the total population of those with DID are professionally diagnosed. And it's just like when you go onto TikTok and you see, or social medias, and see so many systems everywhere, that's a lot of systems. That is a, like, thousands of people on these platforms that are DID that probably haven't even been professionally diagnosed yet. And it's just like, so it's just there. I think there does need to be a little bit more of a balance. It's just like, as advocates, as we are, as we try to help, it's just also asking questions of our own and actually starting to get more just shared information. Again, more in the mental health field. That's why I'm enjoying this chat with people that are trans advocates. And it's just, I hope that any of the information that we have to be spit that, letting out right now is being heard by you guys as well, equally. And it's just, I'm not trying to bring in any imbalance of knowledge or anything like that. It's just, I wanted to be vocal.
1: Yeah, I think it's important that we pay a lot more attention to mental health and figure out better ways to support people who are struggling with mental health issues. So thank you for bringing that up.
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My name is Doug Lang. 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When I close

Well, we're off and running. Yeah, opening set. Susan Werner with Did Trouble Me? Jim Burns and the Sojourners with Of Whom Shall I Be Afraid? And Mavis Staples, Eyes on the Prize. There you go. Well, a good Saturday to you, dear listener. Thank you for tuning in. I'm going to stick with a bit of a blues feel here for another set. Starting with Sonny Terry and Brownie McGee from their Sonny and Brownie album, which we wore out on vinyl when it first came out. Still sounds good. Still sounds good. Sonny Terry and Brownie McGee right here with People Get Ready, Curtis Mayfield song on Better Days.

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It doesn't cost you anything. 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This is the last go round. And if you miss this train, I want you to know you've only got yourself to blame. 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

Yeah. We're Sonny Terry and Brownie McGee. Do people get ready? Big Daddy Wilson, Yazoo City. And John Hyatt with Mississippi John Hurts. I'm satisfied. 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And I'm Doug Lang. Let's go to New Orleans. Let's go to New Orleans. Here is the DeLongs with South Dakota Wild One. When they were first getting together, they had a place on DeLong Street. And that's how they got the band's name. South Dakota Wild One, the DeLongs on Better Days.

Ah, New Orleans. I love that place. With all of its faults, I love it. We heard the DeLongs with South Dakota Wild One. Ray Bonneville, an award-winning song called I Am the Big Easy. Irma Thomas, a beautiful, beautiful song called In the Middle of It All. And Chip Dolan and Friends, Marcia Ball, among others, with Bucktown. All right, I got one more set before the top of the hour. Kerry Parks kicks it off with Stones in the Valley from his No Samaritan EP. Kerry Parks on Better Days.

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0: Possibly one of the weirdest sets I've ever put together. Kerry Parks, Stones in the Valley, No Samaritan, his new EP, I recommend it highly. Then we heard Mama's Broke, a little live thing they did called How It Feels. And then Jeffrey Oryema, the late Jeffrey Oryema of Uganda, with Suzanne, the Leonard Cohen song. And then Alison DeGroote and Tatiana Hargreaves, Buffalo Gals. All right, that's the first hour. Messages, I'll be right back.
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4: Eoch, Tanuyap. Kuiget Iwans, Kuiens Na. Hi, everybody. My name is Kuiget Iwans. I'm a member of the Squamish Nation and the Yogalanis clan of the Haida Nation. 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
0: Well, I'm back. Oh, it's good to have another hour. I'm enjoying the show today. I trust you are, too. Hey, the jazz legend, tenor saxophonist Theodore Walter Sonny Rollins has died at the age of 95. Big part, you may not know this, or some of you do, but I did a jazz show for, about 12 years. And I played Sonny Rollins regularly on that show. One of the most muscular and yet tender tenor saxophonists who ever lived. I have a rare moment here from a show called Night Music, hosted by David Sanborn, where Leonard Cohen came on and surprised everybody by inviting Sonny Rollins to come out and join him on Who by Fire. Let's open the second set with this tribute to the great Sonny Rollins, right here on Better Days.

Well, God bless you, Sonny Rollins. We heard Leonard Cohen do Who by Fire, with Sonny joining him on the tenor saxophone. Then we heard Natalie Merchant, a Florence Reese song from 1931, Which Side Are You On? And then Linda Ronstadt and Emmylou Harris, Leonard Cohen's Sisters of Mercy. 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I'm Doug Lang, and I have to say the music today is sounding so good. Music has kept me sane, recently especially. I have to say that's true. Here are the Holmes Brothers with Nick Lowe's song, What's So Funny About Peace, Love, and Understanding, on Better Days.

0: We heard the Holmes Brothers do Nick Lowe's What's So Funny About Peace, Love, and Understanding. Sharon Lewis, Van Morrison's song, Crazy Love. Van Morrison from his most recent album, joined by Buddy Guy, I'm Ready. And then Boz Scaggs with an Alan Toussaint song, It's Raining. Beautiful verse. 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I'm Doug Lang. Well, I got a little carried away there with that set, so I'm going to shorten the second hour feature set. It's Jennifer Warnes, one of the most beautiful singers that we have. I'm going to give you three songs from Jennifer, starting with a Leonard Cohen song, First We Take Manhattan, right here on Better Days.
1: Weitergekommen.

Jennifer Warnes. What a beautiful singer. We heard First We Take Manhattan, a Leonard Cohen song, and then So Sad, a Mickey Newberry song, and then Blue Mountain.

he took like a year off, and he would go at night up on the Brooklyn Bridge, up in the rafters, way high above the traffic, with his tenor saxophone and practice. People walking below would look up and wonder, what the hell is this? It was Sonny Rollins, late at night, up on the bridge. And he would go up there and practice until he was finally ready to resume his career. That's dedication. And he was a dedicated man. What a player. He played with everybody, you know, with Coltrane, with Monk. Boy, Sonny Rollins was great. I played him a lot, as I said earlier, on the jazz show that I hosted. It just would take me away. Very muscular and yet tender, full of feeling. Here he is. Rest in peace, Sonny Rollins. You don't know what love is. Thanks for listening, everybody. For Better Days, I'm Doug Lang.

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0: At the end of the musical tunnel. I mean, obviously you've got a strobe light at home, so yeah, that makes sense.
1: Flashing in your eyes as the beat goes on.
0: The beat continues to go on, as the beat has been going on intermittently here on The Art of Beats on CFRO, of course, 100.5 FM. It's Vancouver's Community Co-op Radio for the last 22 years.
1: 22 years. Every time you say it, man, I'm like, damn.
0: Yes, persistence is all. We've been coming to you every Thursday night for the last 22 years. This is not an exception tonight. It's just the two of us. My name is Kuma.
1: And I'm Otomasa.
0: And summer is here. The time is right. If not for dancing in the streets, then at least in your living room. You know us. We like to stretch out sometimes. And tonight is no exception. I got a bag of music for dancing, and I trust that Moto probably does too.
1: Yes, indeed. And I'm going first this week too. So today, all over the place. But yes, very much in a dancing kind of mood because it is summer coming up to the solstice in just a couple weeks. And we'll be able to laugh at what's happening at the World Cup very soon. So in the background right now, Beltram presenting Future Tracks from way, way, way back on Nervous Records. Future Groove, the maxed out mix. On Deck, RIP Mr. Rob Bass, which I wasn't able to get to playing last week. And something off of his second album. We're in a dancing mood tonight. So get your dancing shoes on, turn up the bass, get that strobe light going, and keep it locked.

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0: Sound of the Art of Beats here on CFRO. It's 100.5 FM, Vancouver's Community Co-op Radio. Just the two of us this week, the residents. And for the last hour or so, you've been listening to myself, Motomasa. In the background right now, Per Navarro, Kiko Navarro, and Rona Ray, and a track called Me Not You. Before that, some J Tripwire, some You and Rill. Some classic Audio Soul project, Tape One, Kenny Dope, some Funky Fruits, some EVM 128, The Good Men, little track by Rob Bass from his second album called If You Really Want a Party, and again started everything off with Future Tracks and Future Groove, the Maxed Out Mix.
1: Top of the hour here on AOB, as always. A gentle reminder, go out, spend some money, grease the wheels of commerce, and help your underground community continue to flourish. Lots of shows, of course, happening over the course

0: of this weekend. Public Disco Block Party days 1 and 2, Saturday and Sunday, definitely worth going and checking out. Dancing in what is probably going to be humid and perhaps a little wet weather, but doing so for free. Gorgamesh is busy. Dear old friend Luke McKeon is back from Valencia, and he's going to be at Gorgamesh Friday night, Saturday morning. Another edition of Dane's Dance Emporium out of Platform 9 Saturday. Sunweb's got their first party going. Lots of other stuff of note. It just keeps on going from there. But again, if you don't feel like leaving the house, go to a record store. Go to a record store and buy some music. Buy some music, take it home. Is it a record? Is it a CD? Or just go on Bandcamp. You know that we tell you every day is Bandcamp Friday. And then what you might want to do is learn how to DJ, because then you could be a Twitch streamer and people will get Twitch subscriptions and listen to you.
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0: Absolutely, top of the hour here on AOB. And if that was Moto, that means I'm up right now. Behind us, for the moment, the sound of Fotech's classic remix of Blueprint by Attica Blues, which means we're rolling out the drum and bass, my friends. So for the next hour, sounds of me, the Kuma, in a drum and bass style here on the Art of Beats on CFRO. It's 100.5 FM. It's Vancouver's Community Co-op Radio. Y'all know what to do.

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0: 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For the last hour, my name's Kuma, and I have been digging into my most recent drum and bass shopping trip. So you got some brand new Conrad subs in there, whole bunch of new stuff on Rupture from Double O and D-Bridge, some Fez the Kid, some classic Hospital in there, as well as actually, literally, this is a Fotech sandwich. Started with Fotech, there's Fotech in the middle, and it ends with Fotech. So that should sort of give you a good idea of where we're at. And then before that, in the first hour,
1: it was an hour of myself, Motomasa, keeping it pretty house, techno, broken beat, so some breaks in there, kind of jazzy, kind of techy as well. Future tracks, some EVM 128, some Funky Fruits, Memes, Kenny Dope, Tape One, Inner City, Audio Soul Project, J Tripwire, and close my set out with Perrin, Kiko Navarro, and Me Not You.
0: Yes, yes, 2 a.m., my friends. Parting is such sweet sorrow. It's time for us to go. But we will in fact be back next week with local techno producer Adam Blair, who has promised an exclusive mix of all original material. So that is going to definitely be one to stick around for. But that's next week. So until then, y'all know what to do.
1: Yes, indeed. Keep it locked.
0: Keep it cake.
1: T.O.B.
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Hampshire mill and the river wild high. I was talking to her while leaves blew down with a sudden chill, and there was wildness in her eyes.

stars. Yeah, that's the life for me. There's Orion and the Pleiades, and I guess that must be Mars. All is clear.

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1: You can tell there's a certain energy to this movement. The movement spans across the ocean into the United States. And the interesting thing is the problems are the same problems with the same solutions. I think that's why we are all very interested in what's happening in Europe, whereas Europe, conversely, was interested in what was happening in the United States with our mass deportation campaign. So this is exciting.
0: In Portugal, hundreds of far-right activists gathered Saturday for an anti-immigrant summit focused on so-called re-migration. Those who attended included Trump's former Border Patrol commander Gregory Bovino, who led the deadly immigration crackdowns in Chicago, Los Angeles, and Minneapolis. We'll speak to two reporters about Bovino, but first we get a report from outside the Delaney Hall ICE jail in Newark, New Jersey, where prisoners launched a hunger strike 2 weeks ago.
2: People are scared. People are confused. I just heard a mom tell her daughter, it's okay. We're okay. Look, I told you there's nothing to be scared of because the daughter started shaking. She's just here to see her dad. She thinks Delaney Hall is a hospital because her family is too scared to tell her what it actually is, which is a concentration camp.
0: And as the U.S. continues to threaten Cuba, we'll speak to Princeton historian Ada Ferrer.

0: She won a Pulitzer Prize for her book, Cuba, An American History. Her new memoir, Keeper of My Kin, Memoir of an Immigrant Daughter. All that and more coming up. Welcome to Democracy Now!, democracynow.org, The War and Peace Report. I'm Amy Goodman. The House of Representatives has approved legislation seeking to end President Trump's war in Iran. On Wednesday, four Republican Congress members broke ranks and sided with Democrats in a 215-208 vote on the War Powers Resolution directing President Trump to remove U.S. armed forces from hostilities against Iran unless explicitly authorized by Congress. The vote had initially been set for 2 weeks ago, but was delayed after House Speaker Mike Johnson adjourned for an early May recess when it appeared the resolution had the votes to pass. It now heads to the Senate. If approved there, the resolution would require Trump's signature. Neither chamber of Congress appears to have enough votes to override a presidential veto. Meanwhile, Michigan Democratic Congressmember Rashida Tlaib is moving forward with a separate war powers resolution that would end U.S. military involvement in Israel's war on Lebanon. She spoke from the House floor Wednesday.
1: Organization says Human Rights Watch have documented Israel's illegal use of white phosphorus multiple times in Lebanon, which is a war crime. They launched it in residential neighborhoods, y'all, in Lebanese farmland. Is this what our country is supporting? We are supplying these horrific chemical bombs to the Israeli military, and our military is providing operational support as we speak for these scorched earth campaigns that is destroying the very conditions of life in Lebanon.
0: Lebanon's government's agreed to extend the U.S. brokered ceasefire with Israel, even though the Israeli military has consistently violated it. The agreement reached Wednesday requires Hezbollah to cease fire on Israeli troops occupying southern Lebanon, ordering their withdrawal from territory north of the Litani River. Once again, Hezbollah was not a party to the talks, which were hosted by the State Department in Washington. Ahead of Wednesday's announcement, Hezbollah continued to attack Israeli forces occupying southern Lebanon and fired rockets toward northern Israel. Meanwhile, Israeli strikes across Lebanon killed at least 9 people Wednesday, including an attack on an ambulance that killed 2 paramedics. Several more people were wounded after the ceasefire extension was announced when an Israeli drone attacked a vehicle in southern Lebanon. On Capitol Hill, Secretary of State Marco Rubio testified to a House committee on Wednesday that military operations against Iran are over. Rubio later clarified his remark to state he meant only that Operation Arctic Fury had ended.
2: It's a fact. We're no longer conducting sustained strikes inside of Iran to degrade their military because Epic Fury is over.
0: Even as Rubio spoke, President Trump appeared to contradict his testimony, telling reporters in the Oval Office the U.S. had attacked Iran as recently as Tuesday evening.
3: And we hit them pretty hard the night before and actually last night.
0: Trump claimed talks to end the U.S. war in Iran were going very well, actually, and could result in a breakthrough as soon as this weekend. He spoke just hours after Iran attacked diplomatic facilities in Kuwait, along with its international airport, killing one person and injuring over 60 others.
3: You know, I'd say in that part of the world, ceasefires when you're shooting in a more moderate manner.
0: Iranian Foreign Minister Abbas Araghchi said Iran remains in communication with the Trump administration, but stressed there had been no tangible progress with U.S. negotiators. In Gaza, Israeli airstrikes overnight killed 9 Palestinians, including 4 children. On Wednesday, mourners gathered at Al-Aqsa Hospital to bid farewell to 2 Palestinian brothers, Sakhar and Mohamed Khalil Abu Karim, who were killed in an Israeli airstrike at Maghazi refugee camp. This is one of their relatives.
4: There's no ceasefire or anything. The Israeli army is targeting civilians. He was a young man trying to make a living, just like me. I'm a tradesman, just trying to earn a living. We want to live. What shall we do? It's a wartime and everything is shut down.
0: The British government has banned progressive political commentators Hassan Piker and Cenk Uygur from entering the UK. They were scheduled to speak at the South by Southwest London Festival and the Oxford Union Society. The UK's Home Office said it was canceling their travel permits, quote, on the grounds that their presence in the UK may not be conducive to the public good, unquote. Both Piker and Uyghur are outspoken in their criticism of Israel. Uyghur posted on social media, quote, "I've been banned for criticizing Israel. Are we free anymore?" he asked. Piker also said, quote, "The UK has revoked my visa as well, all at the behest of Israel," Piker said. President Trump said Wednesday night he'll nominate Todd Blanche as his next attorney general. Blanche has been serving as acting attorney general since Trump fired Pam Bondi in April. He was previously President Trump's personal lawyer. President Trump signed an executive order Wednesday making it easier to fire 8,000 of the highest paid government workers. The order by the Office of Personnel Management strips a mostly senior group of workers of their civil service protections by classifying them as at-will employees who can be fired without a stated cause. The White House previously indicated up to 50,000 positions could be reclassified and hasn't ruled out expanding its order. In Bolivia, rural communities demanding the resignation of President Rodrigo Paz have seized an oil field in the Santa Cruz region, shutting down production. Protesters closed the well valves and erected barriers to slow the advance of the police, with a local leader stating the takeover was nonviolent and decided collectively by indigenous community members. Police later moved in with riot gear, arresting four people. The oil field action is the latest escalation in a weeks-long general strike opposing Paz's sweeping neoliberal agenda. The unrest began in early May over fuel shortages, rising living costs, and austerity measures. Since then, it's left at least five people dead and cause billions of dollars in economic losses. President Paz is proposing a controversial state of exception bill to Bolivia's Congress to authorize the military to dismantle roadblocks as nationwide protests enter their fifth week. This is Bolivian President Paz.
5: All the efforts that our national police, our armed forces, and the government will make will be humanitarian actions aimed at changing this situation.
0: In Chile, thousands of students, teachers, and activists have taken to the streets of Santiago in a massive march against far-right President José Antonio Kast's education cuts and sweeping austerity measures. Since taking office in March, Kast has pledged to slash roughly $6 billion in public spending over 18 months, imposing a nearly 3% budget cut across all ministries. The Confederation of Students of Chile called on citizens to reject the austerity plan under the slogan, "Public education must be defended," warning free higher education is now under threat in Chile. These are some of the voices from the march.
4: We are returning once again to a savage dictatorship. The kids tried to march and the police didn't let them. The teachers were gassed and beaten.
6: We are fighting to maintain rights, to protect them not only for us students, but also for the elderly and for all the people who need support and whom the state cannot leave alone.
0: Mexico City has been rocked by massive labor protests as the National Coordinating Committee of Education Workers is calling for dignified pensions, fair wages, and job security. The strike comes just days before Mexico is set to host the first match of the World Cup soccer tournament. On Monday, striking teachers marched on Zocalo Square, where they were met with tear gas from riot police as they broke through metal barricades. On Tuesday, they toppled giant mannequins of soccer stars advertising FIFA World Cup matches. According to the union, five protesters were injured in the clashes. This is Jose Montes de Oca, the Secretary of Foreign Affairs of the Mexican Electricians Union.
4: There is a lack of sensitivity on the part of the government to address and resolve the demands of the working class, organized as a social movement.
0: And in Albania, protests are growing over the development of a massive resort linked to Jared Kushner, President Trump's son-in-law. Back in 2024, Kushner and Trump's daughter Ivanka Trump were set to invest $1.4 billion into turning an abandoned Soviet weapons base known as Sazan into a luxury island resort. Sazan Island is littered with World War II-era unexploded ordnance, including artillery shells and anti-submarine mines. Activists are now raising concerns that the resort will impact wildlife, particularly the flamingos, seals, and sea turtles that live in an area of coastal wetland. This is a local ecologist.
7: In this stretch of kilometers of land, of wildlife habitat, we plan to build a new city. It's declared 10,000 rooms, and what we hear now, it's even more. So there we won't have any more of the protected area. The delta of Viosa is completely being destroyed.
0: And those are some of the headlines. This is Democracy Now!, democracynow.org, The War and Peace Report. I'm Amy Goodman.
8: And I'm Nermeen Sheikh. Welcome to our listeners and viewers across the country and around the world. As protests continue outside the Newark, New Jersey immigration jail known as Delaney Hall, New Jersey's attorney general has sued the GEO Group, the private prison company operating the facility. The lawsuit asked the court to grant the state health department full access to the facility. New Jersey Governor Mikey Sherrill said in a statement, quote, if the GEO Group, with a $1 billion government contract, has nothing to hide and the conditions inside Delaney Hall are as safe and as sanitary as this private corporation and the Trump administration claim, then there is no legitimate reason why my health inspectors are being kept from full access throughout the building. The New Jersey governor is still being denied access to visit the ICE jail.
0: This comes as the city of Newark plans to expand its own lawsuit from last year against the for-profit GEO Group, asking a court to close Delaney Hall unless city officials are allowed to inspect the jail. Newark Mayor Ross Baraka also lifted a nightly curfew around Delaney Hall on Tuesday as hundreds of immigrants jailed inside the ICE jail continue a hunger and labor strike. Democracy Now!'s Maria Inez Terracena was outside Delaney Hall Tuesday and filed this report.
9: We are standing outside the police barricade. It's about half a mile away from Delaney Hall, the ICE jail here in Newark. We just spend the afternoon with mutual aid workers, speaking to them, speaking to some of the families of immigrants who are detained inside.
10: They're saying families need an appointment. That has never been the case for those visiting. They're just making it more and more difficult to go and visit those who are on labor and hunger strike. Those who have been on strike have been isolated, retaliated against, have had their tablets taken away from them, have had pepper sprays in their units, and then had the doors closed. We have firsthand accounts of this happening. These families are just here to visit. They're still waiting here. And whenever we ask the cops, they're literally ignoring me.
9: And our families, how do they feel? Have they told you if they are afraid now that they have to be escorted by police in order to even get to the entrance of Delaney Hall, which used to not be the case when this barrier was not in place?
10: People are scared. People are confused. I just heard a mom tell her daughter, it's okay. We're okay. Look, I told you there's nothing to be scared of because the daughter started shaking. She's just here to see her dad. She thinks Delaney Hall is a hospital because her family is too scared to tell her what it actually is, which is a concentration camp.
11: That was Natalie, a mutual aid organizer with the group Eyes on Ice, New Jersey. We spoke to a high school senior who asked us not to use his real name. He was wearing his graduation sash.
12: I'm here to visit my father I just came from my signing day and I wanted to come see my father.
9: What would you like to tell your father on such a special day and such an incredible accomplishment?
12: That I did it for him. All I ever thought about, all I had in mind was him. I really wish he was here. I really wish he was here to see me graduate and to be here with me. He's been there maybe 5 months, maybe six. I lost count. I've been focused more in school. I've been trying to get there for him. I've been trying to make my family proud.
11: We also spoke to a young woman who was there with her siblings and cousin. They asked us to conceal their identities.
13: I was trying to meet my father. He recently got put in, and right now we can't find anybody to help us with the lawyer. And no lawyer is trying to help his case. And so it's really hard to find someone to stay here because he does not deserve to go to another country when he belongs in this one.
9: If you were able to see your father, what would you like to tell him?
13: I would like to tell him that I love him and that one day I know we will be together as a whole family and, you know, I don't know, you know, you have a bond, you know, a father-daughter bond.
9: Do you have any siblings?
13: Yes, that's right here, actually, my brother and his little baby that he has, a newborn. It's hard to see him because he has a newborn baby. He does not have a father. He only has a mother. His mother can't take care of him just by himself. He needs two parents to support him and love him. Every child needs a parent to be there. And it's so painful because not having a father, knowing that your father's in jail, and you can't even communicate, and growing up with the father is just so hard.
11: About an hour after we spoke to them, they were given permission to pass through the police barrier around the Laney Hall. Others, however, were escorted to the Laney Hall by local police, only to be denied entry to visit their loved ones. This is Kimberly Trinidad.
14: My dad's name is Vicente Trinidad Paliero, and my uncle is Agustin Trinidad Paliero. So they're here since Wednesday the 20th. They happened to be detained in Home Depot in Howell, New Jersey. My father has his work authorization, and since the 20th, they haven't released him. The lawyer had to file a habeas corpus for both of them. He's tried to show them his social security card, tried to show them his work authorization card. They said it didn't matter, and they brought him in anyway. My uncle, on the other hand, he doesn't have any legal status. He's been here for over 30 years.
9: Were you able to see them this afternoon?
14: I was not, because they said that you had to be on a list to get in.
15: I'm Rachel Marindette. I am a detention attorney at the American Friends Service Committee, which is a nonprofit here in New Jersey. So I was inside visiting. I saw five of my clients who were inside today. So I have some clients who, you know, have various like medical conditions, and because the food in the dining hall is so inedible, they won't eat anything other than out of the commissary. So when their commissary is shut down for 5 days, they're not eating. So I have many of the clients I saw today hadn't had anything to eat other than perhaps like a cracker in the past week or so. And then there's also, you know, temperature dysregulation. They said they often like will crank up the air conditioning so that everyone's freezing, which often really feels like kind of direct retaliation.
11: As mutual aid advocates began to pack up and the sun started setting, a man was released from the Laney Hall and reunited with his friend of 14 years.
16: Feliz, feliz estar afuera.
17: Es un milagro.
16: Gracias a Dios. Gracias a Dios.
17: Señor, ¿cuánto tiempo estuvo dentro?
11: The man identified himself as Damian Castillo. He said he was detained for about 3 weeks.
17: Y vio la huelga y las acciones que estaban ocurriendo.
16: Sí, sí, todo.
11: And that he knew of the hunger strike happening inside in a different detention unit.
16: La unidad uno, pero aún así nos encerraban sin motivo.
11: He said the detainees were treated very poorly and were often put on lockdown.
16: Pero Dios quiera y todos salgan libres. Gracias.
9: This is Maria Ines Taracena with Diego Ramos and Sharina Nadura reporting for Democracy Now! Outside of the Laney Hall in Newark, New Jersey.
0: Thank you for that, Maria. To see all of our coverage on the hunger strike and protests at the Delaney Hall ICE jail in Newark, go to democracynow.org. Coming up, hundreds of far-right activists gathered in Portugal Saturday for an anti-immigrant summit focused on so-called re-migration. Among those who attended, Trump's former Border Patrol commander Gregory Bovino. Stay with us.
18: Through the winter's Iceland,

0: streets of Minneapolis, Bruce Springsteen performing on Democracy Now's 30th anniversary on Monday night, March 23rd at the Riverside Church. 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This is Democracy Now!, democracynow.org, The War and Peace Report. I'm Amy Goodman with Nermeen Sheikh.
1: In Portugal, hundreds of far-right activists gathered Saturday for the annual Remigration Summit, advocating for the mass deportation of immigrants. Former U.S. Border Patrol Commander Gregory Bovino and white nationalist leader Jared Taylor were VIP guests alongside elected officials from Germany's far-right anti-immigrant AfD party and Spain's Vox. Other attendees included Stefano Forte, president of the New York Young Republican Club. In an interview ahead of the event, Greg Bovino cited Nazi Germany's lead general, Erwin Rommel, as an inspirational figure. At the summit, Bovino said, quote, "If there is inspiration gained from the U.S. Border Patrol model and method, then fantastic."
0: Gregory Bovino led the Trump administration's militarized immigration crackdowns in Chicago, Los Angeles, and Minneapolis. Earlier this year, he appeared in Minneapolis wearing a long olive wool overcoat that some online observers likened to, quote, a Nazi cosplay coat. California Governor Gavin Newsom's social media press account called it Nazi-coded. Bovino was eventually removed from his position in January after immigration agents under his command killed 37-year-old VA nurse Alex Preti in Minneapolis. Preti was shot dead 2 weeks after an ICE agent fatally shot Renee Good in Minneapolis. During an interview outside the so-called Remigration Summit in Portugal, Bovino criticized the Trump administration.
2: The base is not very happy now over what's happening immigration-wise. They voted for mass deportations. Mass deportations are not occurring. There are no mass deportations occurring in the United States right now. So those MAGA voters, those 80 million that came out to vote for him in the polls, are not happy campers right now.
0: We go now to Vienna, Austria, to speak with the reporter Charles Davis, who writes for The Guardian and also runs The Readout, where his new piece is headlined, "Why Did the Press Ignore a Gathering of the World's Leading Fascists?" Charles, thanks so much for being with us. Why don't you talk about what remigration is and the significance of Bovino being there?
3: Yeah, so remigration is basically the policy response to the Great Replacement conspiracy theory. And the Great Replacement conspiracy theory, as I think, unfortunately, a lot of your viewers will already know about, is the idea that there's like a global elite plot, typically by Jews, to replace white Europeans and white North Americans with immigrants via mass migration. So remigration was a term that was popularized a few years ago by an Austrian activist named Martin Sellner. He's also the guy who helped popularize the Great Replacement conspiracy theory. And it basically is it's an argument for mass deportations, not just of illegal criminals, as is the typical rhetoric you would hear from the Trump administration, far right parties here in Europe. But it's the idea that you need to actually like reverse the 20th century, that the issue was not just the immigrants who came in the last few years seeking asylum or refugee status, but those who were allowed in over the last 100 years who were not really, as they see it, European or American.
1: And Charles, could you explain why you mentioned earlier, why is this remigration idea attributed to Jews, this global plot?
3: Well, actually, yeah, in my original piece that I wrote last week, I spoke to a professor at the University of Vienna named Daniel Sharp, who explained that this is basically rooted in Nazi ideology. Like the idea, specifically, let's talk about Germany and Austria, the idea that certain people were not German and Austrian, despite the fact that they had lived in this area for hundreds of years, despite the fact that they had citizenship, that was very much the Nazi idea. And in fact, remigration back then, before it became the Holocaust, was the idea that we would expel Jews to places like Madagascar. So when it's popularized now, like, I mean, this is why it caused such a controversy a few years ago when Martin Sellner was meeting with members of Alternative for Deutschland. In 2023, the German outlet Corrective reported that there was a secret meeting in Potsdam between Sellner and leaders of the AfD. And that caused national protests because Germans know their history, right? They know what happens when you start saying certain Germans are more Germans than others.
4: than others. And I think what is so alarming about this summit is that these people, including the AFD lawmakers that attended this, AFD lawmaker Lena Korte, and the AFD press that showed up to give her a platform, they're now doing it out in the open. And I think that is maybe one of the lessons they've learned from Donald Trump. They've been both emboldened and empowered by him. And they've also learned that the way you get away with this kind of stuff and get away with this kind of crazy conspiratorial and, you know, policy of ethnic cleansing, which I think you can call remigration, the way you get away with it is not by having secret meetings that the press can then expose. You just do it out in public and you say, there's nothing scandalous here. We're doing this out in public. We're organizing on Facebook. In fact, that's where I first learned about this summit. Paid Facebook ads by the group Reconquista, which is a far-right Portuguese group, which is named after the idea of mass expulsions of Muslims historically from the Iberian Peninsula. And so now it's all out in the open. And if we can be grateful to Greg Bovino for anything, it's to drawing some attention to this and also spelling out what they mean by remigration. It is not just deporting so-called illegals. Greg Bovino, when he was criticizing the Trump administration, you know, I'm less interested in his sour grapes and more in the fact that he spelled out that he thinks there are 100 million illegal aliens in the United States. Now, most credible experts would tell you there are 12 million tops. But if you were paying attention during the 2024 campaign, you might have seen Donald Trump and J.D. Vance making that number go a little bit higher every time they spoke. It hit 20 million, it hit 30 million, and now it hit 100 million. And I think that speaks to the fact that they're not just trying to get people out based on pure legal status. You have to view it in the context of trying to eliminate birthright citizenship and rolling back the 20th century. It's getting rid of people that came over the last 100 years who they define as not American or not European enough for the European context.
1: And so if you could say a little bit more about the way in which Trump and his administration generally have been advancing and elevating this idea, and in particular, the fact that the State Department has pledged to create an office for remigration. What is the status of that? Has it been established? And what is its purpose?
4: Well, you know, the Trump administration, there's always a little bit of dance that the far right does. There are those that are like the public figures that say, you know, remigration, don't get too scared about it. We actually just mean deporting criminals. That is what the AFD did after their secret meeting with Martin Selinger was exposed a few years ago. If you go to their website, they say, we just mean getting rid of like the people that have committed violent crimes, et cetera. And same with the Trump administration. I do not know if they actually succeeded in establishing this, but the whole Department of Remigration that they were going to established from under the State Department was ostensibly about voluntary self-deportation. Of course, when you get them to speak honestly at summits like this happened over the weekend, you see that it's not just about getting out a certain amount of illegal aliens, as they call them, or getting people to self-deport. I mean, they would get people to self-deport by creating such a hostile environment, and I think through state force to get them expelled. And in terms of remigration in Europe, the United States State Department has actually endorsed this great replacement conspiracy theory. In the U.S. National Security Strategy document that was released last December, the Trump administration warned that majority non-Europeans were taking over Europe and that Europeans faced a stark prospect of civilizational erasure. And that should present trends continue, the continent will be unrecognizable in 20 years or less. Now, living here in Vienna, I can tell you that that is not really taking place. You know, there are definitely more immigrants here than there were 20 years ago. But the idea that they're facing civilizational erasure for white Austrians, that is, it's conspiratorial. And I think what upsets me so much about the coverage of this and just the far-right extremism in general is that if you sound kind of crazy when you talk about it, when you say that the face of Donald Trump's deportation policy and a young Republican leader, Stefano Forte, are going to Europe to meet with self-described fans of Adolf Hitler, people that you can fairly describe as neo-Nazi activists, to talk about a plan for ethnic cleansing. It sounds crazy because, you know, we should acknowledge that there has been some reporting on this. It's not just people like myself, but you have not seen any coverage from CBS News. You've not seen any coverage from the Washington Post. You've not seen any coverage from the New York Times. And I think that is a huge problem because the New York Times especially is an institution that could make this something more than just a one-day story. That could press the Trump administration to answer, when did they realize that Greg Bovino was a Nazi sympathizer? And to press Republicans in New York and elsewhere, do you agree with Stefano Forte and his efforts to forge a kind of neo-fascist transatlantic alliance?
0: So I want to ask you more about Bovino and why people should care since he has been ousted. You have him tweeting from Newark. Many people wondered if he had gone to Delaney, but on his way to Portugal, Senator Mullen, he was talking about the new DHS secretary. And the rest of them have been trying to handle these riots. Well, let's just say it's not going great. For those of you in the comments section, give a vote. Should I just handle this myself? Those agents' lives are at stake due to this inaction. And then you have, let me go to Greg Bovino speaking to Newsmax about the hunger strike at the Delaney Hall ICE jail in Newark.
5: As far as the facilities, those facilities are actually, I think they're too good. Fantastic facilities. Those detainees get everything they need. Mm-hmm. But what they really need is deporting, and we need to expand this facility so we can get even more detainees in there. Carl, hey, I've heard about a hunger strike, which, you know, I think that's fake news anyway. But if they did, well, I'm okay with that, because if they lose weight, we can get even more people on planes for deportation.
0: So that was Bovino talking to Newsmax. And of course, you had Tom Homan, the so-called border czar, denying there's a hunger strike, but then saying he would force feed prisoners there. And then you have Bovino saying, you have the world watching and supporting your efforts to hold the line, he's saying to ICE agents at Delaney. Every one of us wants to be shoulder to shoulder with you. In speaking with the Mean Green team, they send you support and are wishing you the best. He also talked about ICE agents at Delaney, hang in there. This is extremely interesting, given he is both supporting them and criticizing the Trump administration. Your final comment on this, the role he plays.
4: Well, yeah, I think he does speak for the MAGA base. And I think it's interesting that when he criticizes the Trump administration, he is criticizing the czars around him. It's always the bad advisors. He's not criticizing Stephen Miller or Donald Trump. And I think he's right not to, because I think Stephen Miller and Donald Trump share the remigration agenda that he has. And I think it's interesting, since we're talking about him showing up to Newark, or at least faking that he would. You know, for several days, organizers of this summit had been teasing that they would have a special guest star. And in the weeks leading up to it, I kind of wondered who that was. I thought, is it going to be a former Fox News anchor? Is it going to be Nick Fuentes? And then Greg Bovino posted on X a photo of himself with giving what can only be described as a Nazi salute. And I think at that exact moment, I realized it is him. It is him. And I checked the Telegram channel for the summit, and they had just announced him. And I think that is what is alarming, because I think he does speak in an unfiltered way what Stephen Miller and Donald Trump would like to say, but they are prevented to by the Susie Wiles, who know, again, this kind of fascist dance, that you cannot come out and say this. You can hint at it by embracing the term remigration, but when the broader public asks you what that means, you tell them it's not the scary thing that it totally does mean, in which you are signaling to your far-right supporters that you yourself support.
1: Well, I also want to bring into this conversation Amanda Moore. She's a reporter who focuses on far-right extremism and state violence. Her recent piece for The Nation is headlined Notes from an ICE Chaser. She spent months covering Gregory Bovino and the immigration crackdown from Mother Jones and other outlets. Welcome to Democracy Now, Amanda. We've just been talking about Bovino at this re-migration summit in Portugal. Could you talk about what you did? The title of your piece is Notes from an ICE Chaser. You chased Bovino?
6: Basically, yeah. I followed Bovino and the surge of federal agents into Illinois, North Carolina, New Orleans, and Minnesota. And so just kind of tailing his caravan, usually, and his men as they drove around.
1: And what did you hope to do by doing this? What did you hope to accomplish by doing this?
6: Well, I mean, we were recording what was happening, right? So, you know, there was an extreme amount of violence, especially at the Broadview ICE facility outside of Chicago. But, you know, also just having the agents driving around and stopping random people at bus stops or, you know, just walking down the street and tackling them, taking them away. You know, without journalists dedicated to following that, you're really relying on community members happening to be around and happening to think to pull out their phones.
0: You last were in Delaney. You were in Minneapolis. You were in ICE. You were in Chicago. Talk about what you saw, what the ICE agents were doing, how they were trained, and how this fits into your overall coverage of far-right extremism and state violence here.
6: Sure. So, I mean, Bovino led Border Patrol. And so though these were, you know, considered ICE surges, and a lot of federal agents were moved over to ICE, whether they were with ATF or IRS or any other agency, you know, there is a different culture between Border Patrol and ICE. And so a lot of ICE agents now that were previously hired before the Trump administration or before Trump 2.0 kind of are not very positive about their experiences in these cities because they don't like that everyone is now considered ICE. They don't like, you know, Bovino's cowboy style tactics. They felt like they were put in danger. But, you know, with Border Patrol, it was different. I think, you know, there would be an escalation of violence outside of the detention facilities where people would be protesting. Just massive amounts of tear gas, even when they were in neighborhoods. You know, they would snipe us with rubber bullets from rooftops by the detention centers. And then in Newark, most recently at Delaney, it was clear that they had been told they had to tone down the visual effects, which meant instead of tear gas, people were getting tased. And they were being sprayed with extremely powerful pepper spray.
0: Explain what commuters are in the context of those documenting the effects of the Trump administration's immigration crackdown, Amanda.
6: Sure. So in each city, there would be groups of people, regular citizens, who would also be following ICE and Border Patrol around. And so they referred to themselves as commuters, as in, you know, I am commuting behind a caravan full of, you know, ICE. And they would have signal chats where they would discuss, you know, this is, you know, we're turning on this street here. If you want to follow, you know, along with us, they would honk horns and blow whistles to alert people in the community that immigration officials were around.
0: And finally, with as we're seeing Bovino attending this far right so-called remigration summit in Portugal, and, you know, the images of him in Chicago wearing that Nazi-like green wool coat that he had specially made. Your thoughts?
6: Yeah, I mean, you know, that's a photo that I think Bovino's been quite proud of. Ever since it was taken, he immediately started using it, as well as clips of him doing, you know, the hand gestures and the salute as he was getting into the car. So, I mean, it's not something that he's ever hidden, that, you know, this is kind of how he feels. And I don't find it very surprising that he was at the summit.
0: And finally, I wanted to go back to Charles Davis and ask you about another member of the administration, if you have researched him, and that is Sebastian Gorka, who, I mean, I think his current role is Deputy Assistant to the President and Senior Director for Counterterrorism on the White House National Security Council. He, a top post, Gorka advised Trump in his first term, but was pushed out after the Forward newspaper revealed he once had ties to a Hungarian far-right Nazi-allied group and that he supported an anti-Semitic and racist paramilitary in Hungary once he, while he served as a Hungarian politician, just to round out your coverage of the far right in Europe.
4: Well, yeah, I mean, I think Sebastian Gorka, the fact that he has returned in the second Trump administration, just like another figure from the first Trump administration, Darren Beatty, who got fired for speaking at a white nationalist conference, shows how, like, unleashed the second Trump administration is and how it is dead bent on forging these ties with far-right extremists. I actually want to go back to Stefano Forte, because although he's just the member, just the president of the New York Young Republican Club, he's actually a key intermediary between the MAGA right and the far right in Europe. So he invited AFD members to attend his first gala as president of the New York Young Republican Club last December. And he was just invited a few weeks ago to address members of the AFD in the German parliament. So it is at multiple levels, the Trump administration seeking to forge ties with extremists abroad. And it's certainly something that, again, I think there needs to be a drumbeat of coverage from major media to like really drive home to the average American that this extremism should be viewed with alarm. That is not just those on the left calling people fascists. It's these people themselves describing themselves as such and still receiving the support from the Trump administration and members of the MAGA movement.
0: Charles Davis of The Redoubt will link to your new article, Why Did the Press Ignore a Gathering of the World's Leading Fascists? And Amanda Moore will link to your new article in The Nation, Notes from an Ice Chaser. We'll link at democracynow.org. Coming up, as the U.S. continues to threaten Cuba, we'll speak to the Pulitzer Prize-winning Princeton historian, Ada Ferrer. Stay with us.

0: The Cuban singer Sylvia Rodriguez performing here in Central Park almost a decade ago. This is Democracy Now! I'm Amy Goodman with Nermeen Sheikh.
1: We turn now to Cuba, 5 months into the Trump administration's energy blockade of the island, coming on top of the longest embargo in U.S. history. Expanded U.S. sanctions have exacerbated Cuba's economic crisis, forcing 10 million Cubans to live with rolling blackouts, inflation, and shortages of basic goods. This is 64-year-old Felicia de la Caridad Alvarez, a resident of Old Havana.
2: We've been without water for 6 months. Water is essential in a home. Without water, you're nothing. Life doesn't flow. That cistern is empty. Every 21 days or a little longer, if I don't push the mayor or the director of Aguas de la Habana, they don't send the water truck. And what they do send is a small one. What we need here is a big one.
0: This year, President Trump repeatedly threatened to take over Cuba. But at a House Foreign Affairs Committee hearing Tuesday, Secretary of State Marco Rubio evaded a question about whether the Trump administration plans to invade the island. The question came from Illinois Democratic Congressmember Jonathan Jackson, the son of Reverend Jesse Jackson. Congressman Jackson recently returned from a visit to Cuba.
3: In closing, I would like to ask you, will you invade Cuba? I yield back.
4: Well, I have 1 second to answer. What do I do? I mean, you guys tell me your rules here. I tried to write down all
3: will
4: the stuff.
3: Will you invade Cuba?
4: Well, that's not the only thing you said.
1: Just last week, Rubio described Cuba as a failed state threatening U.S. national security. He was speaking at a cabinet meeting.
5: Cuba's in a lot of trouble because, unfortunately for them, it's run by a bunch of incompetent communists. It's 90 miles from our shores, and having a failed state 90 miles from our shores is a threat to the national security of the United States.
1: Wednesday, June 3rd, was the 95th birthday of former Cuban president and Fidel's younger brother, Raúl Castro. He was a key figure in the Cuban Revolution and remains a powerful figure in Cuban politics, despite having stepped down in 2018.
0: Last month, on May 20th, Cuban Independence Day, the Trump administration unsealed an indictment against Raúl Castro for murder and other crimes over the 1996 shootdown of two planes flown by Cuban exiles from Miami who were part of the anti-Castro group Brothers to the Rescue, founded by the CIA operative José Basulto. 2 days later, President Trump threatened Cuba once again, saying it was likely he would order military strikes.
6: Other presidents have looked at this for 50, 60 years doing something, and it looks like I'll be the one that does it, so would be happy to do.
0: For more, we're joined by the Pulitzer Prize-winning historian at Princeton University, Ada Ferrer, professor of history and the author of Cuba and American History, which won a Pulitzer Prize. Her latest book is a memoir about growing up between Cuba and the United States. It's called Keeper of My Kin, Memoir of an Immigrant Daughter. Professor Ferrer, welcome to Democracy Now! Start off by responding to the latest, the indictment of now the 95-year-old former president, Raúl Castro. Marco Rubio, is it pushing hard for is it overthrow? Is it change of administration? But the fact is, he said that it's a threat to the national security of the United States being just 90 miles offshore.
7: Yeah, well, thanks for having me, Amy. It's good to be here. May has been such a busy month in terms of the U.S. pressure campaign against the Cuban government. There, you mentioned the indictment of Raúl Castro. There have been the hardening of secondary sanctions against Cuba, and that is all having an effect on the ground. Just a couple of days ago, Spanish and Canadian companies involved in tourism and hotels have announced that they're pulling out or partially pulling out. So the situation there is dire. It has been for quite some time, and it's gotten worse and worse over the last 5 months. So, you know, it's so hard to predict what will happen, in part because Donald Trump is unpredictable. But there's no question that it's the Cuban people who are bearing the brunt of the policies of both governments.
1: And Professor Ferrer, if you could also respond specifically to Rubio's comments in this regard, Marco Rubio himself, a Cuban-American, at the House Foreign Affairs mm-hmm. Committee hearing on Tuesday, evading a question about whether the Trump administration plans to invade Cuba, and then describing Cuba as a failed state threatening U.S. national security.
7: Yeah, I mean, he says Cuba is a threat because it's 90 miles from its shores and it's a failed state. But, you know, the geographic position of Cuba hasn't changed. Last I looked, there I don't have access, obviously, to the kind of internal documents that they do. But given the hardships in Cuba, given the fact that right now the government can't provide water and electricity, it's hard to think about it as a serious threat to a government like the U.S., which is so powerful.
1: And who do you
7: ultimately... And in terms of invading, I mean, sorry.
1: No, please, yeah, go ahead, Professor.
7: Well, in terms of invading, I mean, Trump has been threatening that since January, since the Maduro operation. You know, people thought, he said in the beginning that it would happen within days, you know, for Cuba, the Cuban government would fall within days. That obviously didn't happen. He's perfectly capable, I think, of invading, as is Rubio, as is this government. But, you know, it's hard to predict from one day to the next. You see what's happening in Iran, what's happening in this country. And, it's hard to say. But I have no doubt that Trump would do that if he thought it would work.
1: And Professor Ferrer, if you could, you know, your position, broadly speaking, has been one in which you're absolutely against American imperial ambitions in Cuba, and also those being the cause of much of the suffering in Cuba, in particular with this increase in the level of sanctions that the U.S. has imposed on Cuba. But you have simultaneously also criticized the government in Cuba. If you could talk a little bit about this and why you think it's essential to hold both these positions simultaneously.
7: So I think, I mean, it's clear the embargo's done harm to the Cuban people, and the really intensified sanctions since January have as well. My sense is that the Cuban government is not focused. Its priority is not the well-being of the Cuban people right now. It has made decisions in the short run and in the long run that have not prioritized them. So, for example, it invests, even with tourism in decline, has continued until recently to invest heavily in tourism, ignoring sectors of the economy such as agriculture, education, health, all of which are in horrible decline. Even going back, you know, I started traveling to Cuba in 1990, which was shortly before the fall of the Soviet Union and the Eastern Bloc. So I spent a lot of time there in what is called the special period. Fidel Castro called it the special period in time of peace. And part of the way that the Cuban government survived the fall of the Eastern Bloc, which was its patron and provided most of the petroleum and subsidies that kept the Cuban state afloat. Part of the way they handled that was to turn to tourism. So I spent a lot of time there in the early 90s, and you would see the water trucks, you know, that the speaker you featured just a few minutes ago talked about. And you'd see these huge water trucks in front of tourist hotels while people in Havana had no water. And, you can't ignore basic infrastructure for 30 years and divert all investments to tourism and not expect it all eventually to come crumbling down. And so what Cubans are living through now is the combined effect of a longstanding embargo and a government that has not invested significantly in basic infrastructure and in well-being, in particular over the last 30 years.
1: Well, Professor Ferrer, now we would like to turn to your remarkable memoir, Keeper of My Kin, Memoir of an Immigrant Daughter, in which, of course, you tell your own story, the story of you and your family between Cuba and the U.S., the story of your migration to the U.S. But, of course, what you write about has much wider and broader implications for how we understand migration generally. And I'd just like to read to you from your book, right at the beginning, you have three notes to the reader, the third of which reads, quote, "The consequences of migration are many. One is that people often have to live the intimacy of family across multiple languages, the burden and privilege of translation falling usually to the children." So, first of all, if you could talk about your own position as that, at least in your initial years in the U.S., mm-hmm. and what that means in terms of how migrants, what they experience as they come to the U.S.
7: Yeah, this is, you know, the book is an immigrant memoir. So it's the story that that many immigrants share about living between two places. It is also a story about family separation, which is such an important topic given what's happening in the U.S. right now. So at the heart of the story is my own migration with my mother from Havana in 1963. And when we came to the U.S., well, there were no direct flights because it was after the Cuban Missile Crisis and those had been suspended, but we went to Mexico briefly and then joined my father in New York. My mother, we left behind my brother, my mother's son from a first marriage, who was 9.5 years old. So migration, our life in the U.S. began with that absence at its heart. So leaving behind my brother, my grandparents, and, you know, it's what many immigrants have to do. Sometimes politics can make all that a lot harder. And in the case of Cuba, there was no such thing as going back. Cubans in the U.S. and abroad weren't allowed to go back until for short visits until 1979. And it was hard for military-age men to migrate. So a lot of times, separations that people had hoped would last maybe a few months or a year or two stretched into many years and decades. So and I hear echoes of it in so many things today. I hear it, you know, listening to some of the people interviewed at Delaney Hall, the boy who graduated and his father couldn't be there. You know, that separation is at the family separation is at the heart of so much. And then also I hear it in a continued Cuban migration. Cuba has seen the largest exodus in its history over the last 5-8 years since 2017, 2018. Exact numbers are hard to come by because Cuba hasn't had a census since 2012. But it's predicted that Cuba has lost about 20% of its population, many of them young people, who basically see no future in that country and decide literally that the future is another country. And each of those people, or many of those people, leave behind loved ones and leave in a moment of great uncertainty and suffer.

0: and are just trying to live.
1: In fact, Human Rights Watch says that the Trump administration has deported over 4,300 Cubans to Mexico. We're going to have to leave it there, but we're going to do an interview in Spanish, and we're going to post it online at democracynow.org. Ada Ferrer is professor of history at Princeton University. Her new book is Keeper of My Kin, Memoir of an Immigrant Daughter. She won a Pulitzer Prize for her book, Cuba, an American History. That does it for our show. I'll be at IFC tonight at 6:30 for the screening of Steal the Story, Please, a story about Democracy Now! In our 30 years and independent media overall, along with the director, Carl Diehl, and Catherine Grody, the actor, will be moderating. Tomorrow night, I look forward to being in Tampa, Florida, celebrating WMNF. We'll be at the Sunray Theater for 6:30 and 7:30 screenings of Steal This Story, Please. Then on to Miami on Saturday, two screenings. And then on Sunday at 1 o'clock, another screening as well at the O Cinema. Next week, we'll be in Sheffield, England, and in Belfast, Ireland, and then on to Vermont. You can check our website, democracynow.org. I'm Amy Goodman with Nermeen Sheikh.

0: From the unceded territory of the Squamish, Tsleil-Waututh, and Musqueam Nations, you're listening to Let's Talk Canada, a curated collection of current affairs programming from the Great White North on Vancouver Co-op Radio, CFRO 100.5 FM.
1: 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I'm your host, Brianne Doyle. Rabble.ca shares the news of the day through a progressive lens. If you're curious about what's happening in Canadian politics, labor, the environment, and beyond, you've come to the right place. This is news for the rest of us. 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Emile Niazi joins Rabble publisher Sarah Sahagian to talk about her new book, Life After Ambition, A Good Enough Memoir. 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Here are Sarah Sahagian and Emile Niazi in conversation. 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
2: So we're here to talk about your new memoir, Life After Ambition. If you were to give us an elevator pitch for Life After Ambition, what would that pitch be?
3: It's about the intersection of motherhood, personhood, life as a millennial, and ambition and work, and how that relationship and those factors evolve over time. We were sold a bill of goods as kids, and we followed the path to success that was laid out for us, discovered it was

0: a lie. And then what do you do once you have discovered that lie? You have to figure out a way to move on. You have to figure out life after ambition.
1: So I read your book, and you have a life trajectory that many millennials living in Canada have, and I think could relate to. So your family immigrated when I think you're about 5 in the book from the UK, and your parents had also immigrated previously to that. So you come here, you start in Toronto, you end up in Vancouver, so you've lived in two major metropolitan centers in Canada. And then you have a lot of those classic millennial jobs working at the Gap, promoting clubs, I think, at one point.
0: I was a
1: All
0: flyer girl.
1: the flyer girl work, a lot of those classic types of jobs. So I'm just curious. So we at Rabble talk a lot about late capitalism, late stage capitalism. When did you have that moment where you realized that we were not in a meritocracy that you've been sold, right? And you talk about that in the book about how you thought, if I just worked hard enough, right, I could escape poverty, I could achieve my dreams, all of these different goals. When did you realize that this was a lie, that this was a late capitalist lie?
0: You know what? It was deep into my first like real grown up job working in media. I don't want to say where, but a big company. And the trajectory was very much laid out for me there. It was like you start sort of at the bottom as like a junior producer, and then you work your way up. And hopefully at the, I guess the end goal was to like be an exec of a show or to be like a boss. And I was doing everything right, as far as I knew. I was someone who worked really hard. I stayed late. I did a great job. I knew that I was someone who was contributing to every single place that I worked within that corporation. But then I was told, oh, you're not right for this because X. We loved you, but this. And then I would watch these like far more mediocre, usually white men rise above me. And I was like, what's the difference between us? Because as far as I know, I'm training that person to do the job that they're doing because I've been doing it, but now, but I'm not good enough to actually be paid for that position, but you trust me to do the job. And that's when I realized it's like, oh, what, they went to the right school, or oh, they sort of like speak that secret language that certain people speak. And so that was when I was like, okay, this is, the whole thing is rigged. And like, why? It was a bit of a why bother moment, but I'm someone that can't just stop. I couldn't fall back into complacency. So I just kept working harder and harder. And I thought maybe if I just moved to a different part of the corporation, maybe if I just had a female boss, maybe this, maybe that. And it just, no. Life is not fair, unfortunately. And I found out maybe a little bit too late.
1: What would you have done differently? So I know when you write a memoir, you have to reflect on a lot of different things. If you had known this, I'm just curious, do you think after writing the memoir, because it details so much of your life from childhood to, motherhood to, your current moment, where do you think you might have made a different decision, if any at all?
0: Well, that's the thing. I guess sometimes I wish like I had gone to school for something more tactile and tangible and real, like I should have been a doctor, or I should have been a plumber, or I just should have had a real life applicable skill rather than like, oh, I have good ideas sometimes. Like I can craft a sentence. Apparently AI can do that. But on the other hand, I love my life and I love my family and I love where I've ended up and I love my community and I genuinely love what I do. And so you do, reflecting back, hopefully tell yourself, yes, there were a lot of mistakes. Yes, I have regrets. But on the other hand, I wouldn't change a thing because I really do like where I ended up. So even though I wish I'd gone to medical school, I'm happy that I'm doing what I do. And to be honest, I probably would have been a doctor that was like, I sure wish I was writing right now.
1: You'd be that, maybe you'd be that guy who told Margaret Atwood what he was going to write when he retired, and she said, I'm going to do brain surgery when I retire.
0: Exactly. Exactly. Yes. The hubris.
1: No, I mean, honestly, I think a lot of millennials can relate to that. You know, when you graduate into an economic crisis and then there's just constantly economic crises, right? You have children during COVID, all of these different things. You can kind of relate to thinking, you know, I wish I could just be a carpenter because being a carpenter is great. It takes a lot of skill. You get to build a table. It's wonderful. And people will always need tables. AI can't replace me. I mean, maybe one day they'll make AI robots that can make a table, but not right now.
0: Apparently, one of the hardest things for these robots to do are those kinds of like laundry and build, like, you know, working with their hands. That, so, you know, yes, carpenters are probably pretty safe. I mean, I just wrote about this for The Cut, midlife crisising in the end times, and you know, it was the most read article on The Cut for 2 days. So obviously, it's relatable to people, and one of the central themes of the piece is just how bleak everyone feels right now about not just the economy and the state of the world, but just the future in general. Like it, I think it's the first time, despite all the crises we've lived through, and obviously as millennials, we've lived through a lot of really like world disrupting times.
1: Yeah.
0: The future has never felt so hard and dark. You know, even in 2008, graduating into that or starting our jobs in that moment, I still had hope for the future. Like, I still believed that, this is something that we could overcome and I could overcome. And I felt that about, you know, everything, every crisis we've lived through. But this feels different. I don't know.
1: Well, it's interesting because after reading your book and having this conversation, I'm wondering if there is a correlation between ambition and just hope and resiliency. And maybe if we've just been through so much as a generation that we're just sort of like, screw grit. I just can't be resilient anymore. Because I have days, and I mean, I don't want to speak for you. I definitely have days when I feel that way, where I feel like, you know, I've proven I can be resilient. I want to stop proving it. I have that skill. I just don't want to. I think it's unfair that I have to do it again.
0: Yeah. Oh, yes. No, absolutely. I have those days. I mean, that's, again, one of the big points in the book and also in this piece is like, not again, that sense of like, not again, you know, I feel like as a generation, we have just sort of started to get our footing, you know, many of us are having kids or, you know, maybe getting into the real estate ladder for the first time. Like, you know, we've been doing our jobs for a while. Hopefully we feel a little bit secure in the skills that we have, and to have it all disrupted and for nothing. You know, it feels like this moment is also like a completely manufactured crisis that these tariffs didn't need to exist. Yeah. These wars don't need to exist. Mm-hmm. You know, this AI bubble that no one wants AI, but it's being forced down our throats. Mm-hmm. It's like none of this needs to happen. And yet it is happening to us again. And I think we're tired. I'm tired. You know, I just would love nothing more than a nice stable job that I go to every day that they promise I'll have until I'm ready to stop working. And I'll probably work until I die, like most of us. So I think we're tired. As a generation, we are tired.
1: And it's funny because I think probably previous generations, I guess they felt that way, but also the world wasn't changing as quickly. So you kind of could get used to what life would be like, you know, and previous generations definitely suffered. I mean, working in a coal mine, things like that, awful, awful, but you did know what was coming. There wasn't the uncertainty. There wasn't this fear that it would constantly get worse. That's sort of one interesting difference in history, I think. And I mean, people also just had more connections. Like as awful as an event like World War II was. I'm always struck by in the Blitz in London, if you go to museums in Britain, they'll show you what it was like. And people were hanging out in bomb shelters singing songs. They were terrified for their lives, but they had community. And I'm not trying to glamorize that at all because it was a horrible historical moment. But we just, if we were in a bomb shelter together today, I don't think we have enough practice forming community to make it that kind of a beautiful, bittersweet moment.
0: Well, I mean, I actually disagree. I think, I think that community is one of the last things that our generation has been good at building. I think Gen Zs, for example, and Gen Alphas and these sort of disconnected, very online generations would struggle much more than we would. Because, you know, we have existed in a time where there were no cell phones. There certainly weren't smartphones, social media, you know, we have experienced going out mm-hmm. or going to a concert and no mm-hmm. one's taking pictures, or it's mm-hmm. on a digital camera and it'll be uploaded maybe mm-hmm. in a couple of months, maybe not. You know, we've existed outside the panopticon, and I don't think the younger generations know about what it, you know, that feeling yeah. of real life connection and building community and how important it is mm-hmm. in the same way that they do experience that on the internet. So in that instance, I actually do think we were pretty good at that, but I don't want to sing in a bomb shelter for sure. Like I don't, but you know, back to like what you were saying about the predictability of life before, mm-hmm. like I do think now if you were to ask, you know, someone our age, like, you know, what's your 5-year plan? Most of us wouldn't really be able to tell you what our job situation will be like in 5 years.
1: So I'm just curious, as a mother, just as a person in the world, how do you talk to younger generations about the future, given that we don't know what it holds?
0: Yeah, I mean, it's difficult. You know, obviously, as a parent, one of the, I think, mm-hmm. prerequisites is that I have optimism, right? It's an mm-hmm. optimistic thing. It's a hopeful thing to have a child because you are mm-hmm. believing yep. and investing in the future and in yep. their future mm-hmm. and in your future. Mm-hmm. And so I do, you know, I treat it as though everything is full steam ahead and life is going to be mm-hmm. as it was for me. Because what else can I do, really? You know, I don't know what's ahead. I can only give them the skills to adapt to whatever mm-hmm. comes next. So I am trying to teach them to be adaptable, to be hopeful, to be mm-hmm. optimistic, to be resilient, to really just be a good person. Because I think that ultimately, whatever comes next, they have to be someone who can contribute to the community. And those skills are, I think, evergreen and, yep. you know, things that our own parents, I think, wanted to instill mm-hmm. as well. And the things that I won't do, I think, are the things that our parents did. I try not to focus on this idea that, mm-hmm. you know, just get good grades and go to university mm-hmm. and life will be laid out for you. I'm not going to give them empty promises mm-hmm. and I'm not going to tell them that the world is necessarily a fair place and that mm-hmm. you know you are mm-hmm. promised a certain type of future mm-hmm. Mm-hmm. and so that's sad also, you know. I think that that's, there is a kind of a sense of safety in mm-hmm. in wanting to tell them like, yes, go, you know, go have a great time at university, study what mm-hmm, you want, mm-hmm. pursue your dreams. I think I get why our parents mm-hmm. did that, but I also don't want them to face that same disappointment. There's going to be many other disappointments in their lives. They don't need to have that one. And hope that's the lesson I think I took mm-hmm. from writing the book is like, I feel I and many people in my generation, our generation, had been set up to fail, really. Yeah. And so I would love for them to avoid that specific heartbreak because, you know, there'll be many other types of heartbreaks.
1: Absolutely. You hit the nail on the head that it is a heartbreak to avoid. It is interesting. I was reading about how different, I mean, it's just sort of theory about, anthropological theory about class systems and how different classes reproduce the class that they are in or mm-hmm. Instill a certain ethos, right? And how a lot of middle class and upper middle class children are raising these kind of worker bees, right? With the 5 co-curriculars a week and just raising yeah. these exhausted children who never have fun and are told, if you just work hard, literally from the day they're 2 and they start their co-curriculars, like yeah. you will succeed. And it strikes me that given that we don't know if that's true, it's such an interesting way that to parent, and we're still parenting that way. We still see the intensive parenting. We're parenting kids to be workaholics who might not even have a job to step into in 20 years.
0: Exactly. No, like I think the tiger mom mm-hmm. kind of stereotype, it feels very much like of a different era and mm-hmm. age, you know, and even this, the hustle and grind culture, mm-hmm. the girl boss, like I mm-hmm. do think even Gen Zs see the problem in that type mm-hmm. of motivation mm-hmm. and that type of worker. And they don't even want that for their lives, you know, and they yeah. don't want their workplaces yeah. Yeah. to be promoting that type of lifestyle because mm-hmm. it's so exhaustive and you're, mm-hmm. it's destined to burn you out. But it's very difficult, I think, to parent or even for your own self to imagine the future these days, because we really don't have a clear sense politically, culturally, economically, what it's going to look like. And like that feels different to me. But also, I don't know, because maybe it's just middle age. Maybe this is what it's like to be 40 years old, right? The first 40 years of our life are going to look very, very different from the next 40 years of our life if we live that long.
1: It is so interesting. I was reflecting the other day, somebody like, I for work, this is so random, I had to research Dwight Eisenhower, who was born in 1890, before airplanes existed. And then in World War II, he's in charge of D-Day, and he, you know, there's the Air Force, that's how they win, right? And all these things. And then he becomes president, and before he dies, the U.S. lands on the moon. And you just sort of think, in the modern era, the pace of change has become so much faster, right? Like, you've got one person who is born, no airplanes. Teenager, airplanes. In his adulthood, I'm in charge of this huge army, and we have airplanes. It's just interesting to think about how, just in the modern era, starting with the 20th century, it really becomes hard to predict the future. And I don't know if previous generations were as aware of how quickly quickly the world was changing. But as you said, I think that there is now a huge awareness that we might not even have humanity as we know it, right? So previously, we were sort of, the question was, what kind of technology will humanity use? And the question is, will humanity exist, or will AI replace us?
0: Or yes, AI, climate change, obviously. Like, I think when I worked at the BBC, there was a really, really big push on, you know, on sustainability and education about climate change as being something that was like built into the programming, because it's such an important issue. And at one point, there was someone who came in to sort of educate us as commissioners on climate change. And he was essentially saying, like, you know, you think about it like storms and that got, you know, that doc from Al Gore, but it's going to be mass displacement, mass unemployment, mass immigration, and food crises and water crises. And that is something that we're also not realistically preparing for. And that's something that's been looming over us in our entire lives. And it's so obvious that for our kids, the world is not going to look the same. And that's really scary. And again, the last talking to a friend about this, I was like really lamenting all of these things. And he was like, okay, well, so the last 40 years of our life will be really hard and bad, but we'll still be there and we'll make it work. And I was like, dude, that sucks. Like, that really sucks. The one thing we might have been able to look forward to is like retiring and, you know, having grandkids and doing just those things. And now you're telling me it's like, I have to fight in the Hunger Games. Like, when I'm 60 and 70 years old, it just, and that's obviously doom and gloom, and maybe things will be fine and whatever. But there is a sense of hopelessness that I think we're experiencing as a generation. And maybe this is just like a global feeling and it's pan generation, but it's acutely felt, I think, amongst millennials.
1: Yeah, and I've noticed the attitude millennials have to misfortune is very different. It's pretty fatalistic that people aren't even outraged. The millennial generation is funny, because when we were younger, everyone said we were so entitled. I actually think it's one of the least entitled generations in history. Everyone got degrees they didn't need in order to do jobs that didn't really want them, worked overtime. I remember in my 20s, I usually had about like 7 jobs at any given time, just so desperate to prove myself. And so I actually
2: That was the first 20 minutes of Emile's interview with Sarah. The full interview is available on Rabble's Patreon. Join at any level to listen. And now, this is our In Case You Missed It segment, where we review the top stories from this week on Rabble.ca. To do that, let's hand things over to Rabble editor Nick Seabrook. Take it away, Nick.
3: Thanks, Brianne. Starting with national news. The review deadline for the Canada-US-Mexico Free Trade Agreement is rapidly approaching as tensions between Canada and the US continue to rise. The U.S. and Mexico have already begun their bilateral negotiations for their part of the deal, but U.S. trade representatives have continued to criticize Canada for being, quote, difficult. U.S. trade representatives have repeatedly raised issue after issue with Canada, greatly delaying any progress in the talks. Most recently, the U.S. government has been critical of Canada's Online News Act and Online Streaming Act, which favor Canadian-made content. The free trade deal covers a wide range of goods that are exempt from tariffs, and allowing the deal to expire could lead to economic hardship on both sides of the border. However, even if the deal is extended, the administration of U.S. President Donald Trump has said that tariffs on Canadian steel and aluminum would still stay in place. Staying with national news, Prime Minister Mark Carney continues to put forward policies that favor the wealthy and corporations over the environment and poorer Canadians. One of his first acts as Prime Minister was to repeal a modest increase to the capital gains tax that was introduced by his predecessor, Justin Trudeau. That tax would have only affected the wealthiest Canadians and primarily only those who traded in the stock market. More recently, Carney has shown himself to be even more pro-business and anti-environment with his approach to pipelines. This week, Carney met with Alberta Premier Danielle Smith to discuss how to continue moving forward with a project for a new oil pipeline. Rebel parliamentary reporter Carl Nirenberg writes that Carney's supporters justify his moves to the right by saying that they are necessary as long as Canada faces a threat from U.S. President Donald Trump. Nirenberg writes, quote, "Unprecedented threats, the Carney folks say, mean the government must make tough choices. We cannot afford to favor the environment, Indigenous rights, or the expansion of the social safety net as we thought we could in the Justin Trudeau era." End quote. Also this week, in a column shared with Rabble, Linda McQuaig writes that Carney's attempts to appease Alberta will not win him any political points in that province. McQuaig sees Carney's support of an oil pipeline in Alberta as an attempt to counter separatist activism in the province, but she does not believe that would work. She points out that Justin Trudeau bought the Trans Mountain Pipeline expansion after no private company would invest in the project, and that Albertans still hated Trudeau despite that. As well, McQuaig argues that Alberta separatists will always be motivated to be combative with Ottawa. Alberta separatists are motivated by corporate interests and funded through foreign influence, primarily from the U.S. For these reasons, she believes, Alberta separatists will never view Ottawa or Mark Carney in a favorable light. In labor news this week, more than 100 unionized workers employed by the Mama Earth Organics grocery store and delivery company in Toronto have lost their jobs. The news comes after the company announced it was moving outside of Toronto to nearby Mississauga. The workers were unionized with the United Food and Commercial Workers, and their collective agreement required the company to keep on any employees if Mama Earth Organics changed locations, but that agreement only applied to the city of Toronto. For its part, the company says that it is moving due to the high cost of rent at its current location. Mama Earth Organics said that some of its employees will be employed at their new location, but acknowledged that not all of their current staff were willing or able to make the commute. In other news this week, Rabble columnist Lois Ross argues that a public option for groceries could be an effective way to combat rising food prices. The idea was one of Avi Lewis's signature promises in his campaign for the NDP leadership. Ross notes that grocery prices continue to rise. She lays the blame for rising food costs directly at the feet of large grocery stores. Five grocery chains have a near monopoly on the market in Canada. While their profits rise, so does the cost of food. Farmers are also being squeezed. They are having to bear the burdens of rising fuel costs while not seeing any real benefit of rising prices in grocery stores. In her column, Ross writes that a public option for groceries could also be comparatively cost-effective for the government as well. She writes that Canada is planning on buying new fighter jets. The cost of starting and maintaining a public option for groceries would cost less than half of the lifetime cost of just one of those new jets. And finally, in environmental news, Prime Minister Mark Carney has made increasing Canada's national defense budget one of his signature policies. But David Suzuki argues that protecting national security means also protecting the environment. As we've already discussed, Carney is pursuing a new oil pipeline in Alberta. He is also investing significant amounts of money into the military, which is a major polluter. Part of protecting the Arctic must also involve reducing global warming, and not just building more submarines. Likewise, protecting our national forests will also help to reduce carbon emissions and help fight climate change. As always, you can read the full versions of all the stories we talked about today on Rabble.ca.
2: 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I'm Brianne Doyle, and we'll talk to you next week.

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1: The following interview was recorded to mark the 20th anniversary of the radio series Wings. 20 years later, we re-release it for our 40th. The very first Wings program was released May 13, 1986. Way back on our 20th anniversary, Jennifer Moore asked about the history of the series.
2: Wings started when I started to work at Western Public Radio in San Francisco as the operations manager. And I told the guy who was going to hire me, I said, listen, if you're just looking for a secretary, don't hire me, because I had just been fired from a secretarial job because they said I didn't have appropriate clerical demeanor. So anyway, he said, no, I want somebody who'll do projects. I said, really? What kind of projects? He said, anything you want. I said, okay, I'll take the job.

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1: Whatever a clerical demeanor is, it is certainly not what has brought the Women's International News Gathering Service into its 20th year of production. Frieda Wearden, the executive producer of this program, has been reporting on women from a feminist perspective since she began her career as a broadcast journalist in 1973. With a dozen years of broadcast experience behind her, she and the late Catherine Davenport conceived of Wings in San Francisco in 1985. From that time on, Wings has provided a feminist-oriented international broadcast news service following the progress of the global women's movement. Women contributors submit passionate reports from Asia, Africa, Latin America, Australia, Europe, and North America that are then distributed to over 100 stations by CD, satellite service, and now also by digital download. Beyond producing the program, Frieda has remained dedicated to the alternative media movement and to the women's news movement in particular. She's the current president of the International Association of Women in Radio and Television, as well as the vice president for North America with the World Association of Community Radio Broadcasters. Having recently moved from Austin, Texas to Vancouver, British Columbia, she also works as the spoken word coordinator at CJSF-FM Campus Community Radio at Simon Fraser University. She was the first recipient of the Lifetime Achievement Award of the National Campus Community Radio Association in June in Ottawa. I, like many other women broadcasters, have been inspired by Frieda's tenacity and passion for what she does. As my first contribution to this program, I am excited to share this interview recorded with Frieda in Ottawa, reflecting on the last 20 years of Wings.
2: So then I was in Washington, D.C. He was in San Francisco. So he called me back an hour later and he said, "What kind of projects are you going to do?" He was starting to worry. And I said, "Well, I'm either going to do women's drama or I'm going to do women's news." There was a women's program in New York on WBAI. It was called 51%, the Women's News. And there were two women who were producing that together, and one of them had moved out to the Bay Area about 6 months before I got there. And they were the ones who had gotten me hooked on doing women's news. They'd called me up in Washington and asked me to go cover a story. And I had been doing docudramas before that, and I loved it. And so when I went out there, I looked up Catherine Davenport, and she moved in with me because she was actually homeless at the time. And we started doing a women's news project. This was in 1985 when I got there. And it was right at the end of the decade for women. There had been that huge conference in Nairobi, and NPR had refused to send me to the conference. I'd asked them to do it. And at the last minute, they sent 13 reporters, but I had already quit working for them. Let me just say also that there had been a women's news movement that had started within community radio in the United States that I knew about. And also, I knew that there were women who had been doing women's radio and especially news internationally, because in Nairobi, there was a peace tent, and the woman who funded the peace tent had called a women's radio meeting there. And from two different sources, when Catherine and I decided to start Wings, we got the list of the women who had been at the peace tent with their contact information. And so we actually managed to get a small grant, too, and we used that to contact these women and to, you know, to produce a pilot for the show. So we wrote to the women, and some of them sent things, and then we produced the pilot, and then some more women sent things. And then there was stuff coming in, so Catherine and I decided we would just keep producing it at least once a month until we either couldn't produce it anymore or we got some more money. And we were on the verge of not being able to produce it anymore, and we did get some more money, so we kept it going. But what was behind it was, and behind the whole women's news movement, was, you know, that there was so little about women in the media, and it was so poor. I remember I was watching a television show, current affairs show, called McNeil Lehrer News Hour. They were a very well-known public television show, and they had a man who was doing the interviewing and another man who was a Sovietologist. The interviewer was asking him questions about different people who had been elected to the Politburo of the Soviet Union. And the interviewer says, "Oh, and there was a woman who was elected." But they said, "Oh, that was the first woman in 25 years. And before the man could even open his mouth to say anything about her, the interviewer said, "Oh, and what about so-and-so?" And just moved right on and didn't say anything about that woman. So I said, "We're going to get something about that woman." I mean, this was a time when Soviets and Americans really weren't allowed to talk to each other. But on International Women's Day, there was a woman who came from the Soviet consulate to speak on International Women's Day. Catherine and I went and recorded the proceedings, and afterwards I got hold of her. I said, listen, we want to get an interview with Alexandra Biryakova. She said, well, here, I'll tell you how to do it. You write to this man. And she came to our office. She sneaked away from her driver and came to our office at Western Public Radio to tell us the details of how to do this. And so we wrote to him, and then suddenly we got a package in the mail. It was an interview with Alexandra Biryakova. The man had said, well, what questions do you want to ask? Send a list of the questions. They had asked all of our questions and translated it and sent it on this little reel. It was so funny because it had a hub that didn't fit on our tape players. We had a hell of a time getting it off so that we could play it, because in Eastern Europe they had a different kind of machinery. But anyway, we had that. We said, we can't not put this on. We're going to have to do another show. But it was so boring that we got a woman who was studying women's studies and specializing in Soviet Union to say some other things around this interview, because otherwise, you know, it wouldn't have been very interesting to listen to at all. But it was pretty amazing.
1: So it really was international in scope right from the beginning. And can you talk about how the network of contributors and participants in the show grew and just how that took place?
2: It's been kind of haphazard in a way, you know, just who we could get hold of. Well, one was going to meetings and going to international meetings and meeting women. And another one was women who were reporters got to know what we wanted. They would start to cover that. And another thing, you know, a lot more women are doing spoken word now in radio than used to be, too. The sector has really grown, so that's happening as well. But yeah, as I said, we wrote to all those women who were at that radio meeting, and then we'd also do things like we'd hear about a story that we wanted to get covered, and we'd start looking for somebody to cover it. There was a magazine that came out for a long time from Latin America. It was published out of Chile, called Mujer Fempress. And I saw a story in there about women in Haiti who were demonstrating in front of, I forget what they were demonstrating in front of, the radio station, something like that, because that was part of their, they were protesting because women weren't being included in writing the new constitution. So I said, well, let's see if we can get a Haitian woman reporter. And we looked and looked, and finally we got hold of a woman who was a Haitian exile living in Florida, who had all the information about that. And she was a radio producer, and she sent us her report about that. It was very, I just heard her on CBC the other day, actually, Elsie et Dar. She was, so she's still doing radio. One time we just called up the Swedish National Radio and said we wanted to talk to a woman reporter. The woman who answered said, well, I'm a woman reporter. And we said, well, what's the hot news about women in Sweden? She said, well, there's a new American diet plan. We said, no, no, that's not what we mean. And she said, well, actually, there was a story and nobody has covered it. She said, all the women in the parliament from all the different parties got together across party lines to propose a bill that would decriminalize women as prostitutes and criminalize the men who buy the prostitution. So that was a story that we ran very early in Wings. Well, 12 years after that, we ran the story that they had succeeded in passing that bill. And just recently, last year, on Wings, we had a woman who is a spokesperson for the Swedish government who goes around explaining the Swedish prostitution law and how effective it is and how the rest of the countries should follow suit. So it's a story that we've covered from its very inception, you know, up until today when it's being promoted throughout the world.
1: And what else did you find out when you sort of started scoping around and putting these stories together and inviting these stories? What else were you hearing from other women as you were participating in what you call the women's news movement? Were you finding that there was similar currents everywhere that you went, or was it different?
2: Well, there certainly are issues that affect women everywhere. But there were some issues that, I mean, when it was started in the United States. Now it's being broadcast from Canada. It's interesting. It gives a different perspective, and I'm very interested in that. But Well, the women in the United States were very isolated, and the decade for women had enabled them to meet some women from other countries. And that was one of the main reasons that we started an international program at that time, because they said, you know, these ties have been made, and we don't want them to forget what they learned, and we want to use the sympathy that women have developed for each other to try to open up the eyes of people in the United States to the fact that there are other countries, and that they have issues, some of which are caused by things that go on in the United States, you know? So that was a piece of it. But the global women's movement has really grown in scope. You know, it has incorporated a lot of different movements over time. And it's been very interesting to see that development, and also to understand that many of the movements that we see today that appear to be led by men were originated by women much earlier. So, for example, the anti-globalization movement. In 1989, I covered a conference, a women's development conference, at which DAWN, Development Alternatives with Women in a New Era, which was a group of intellectual feminists from countries of the South, they took over that conference. It was a conference that took place in the United States, and they took it over, and they laid their vision out, and it has completely changed AWID, Association for Women in Development. They don't even call it the same name anymore. But they were talking about structural adjustment. And that was the first time that I had heard this, how the World Bank would go in and destroy the economy of these countries by forcing people to be laid off from government jobs, by cutting education, by doing all these things, and how hard this was making life for women. And so women were like kind of canaries in the coal mine, but also there were women intellectuals in the South who were understanding these things and laying them out very early. Another thing that very early came out of the women's movement, well, you know, in 1990, I think it was 91, when they had the Summit on the Environment in Rio. Well, the year before that, I think 1990, there were two women's environment conferences that took place in Miami, Florida, international women's environment conferences. And the World Women's Congress for a Healthy Planet had a tribunal about women and the environment. So this was a moment when the women's movement sort of formally embraced the environment as a feminist issue. And Vandana Shiva was there. She gave the most amazing speech about Terminator seed technology and the attempt to destroy the self-reproducing nature of seeds in order to profit. And, you know, she spoke as a scientist and, you know, with an economic angle as well. It was totally brilliant. I mean, and that was that moment. So we see that the globalization movement, the environmental movement, these kinds of things are coming out of the women's movement. Well, one of the earliest interviews that we had for Wings was an interview with Helen Caldicott talking about how the Physicians for Social Responsibility had forced her out of the organization shortly before they won the Nobel Prize. So you can see that there is a problem of who gets the credit for stuff. Yeah. But yes, by following women's ideas throughout the world, listening to what they have to say, I mean, it's just such an incredible education that I've been able to get and to share with other people. It's amazing.
1: What has changed for the program, or changed now that it's coming from the vantage point of being produced in Canada?
2: Well, one of the things I think about for the American audience, and of course, it's not just American, we were in New Zealand, I have to keep thinking, they don't like to hear too much about America and New Zealand. If I have too many in a row, they'll threaten to cancel. And, you know, we're in Australia and a number of other countries. But I think that it's very important for the Americans to hear other ideas about what's a normal society. The normal positions in Canadian society are a fair bit different than the United States society, and may they stay that way, you know. But things like a woman who did a piece about cooperative housing. Cooperative housing is much more normal, and all kinds of co-ops are much more normal in Canada than they are in the United States. Or, like, there was a piece that we got from a producer in Victoria about Canadian women's dialogue about abortion. Well, because abortion is not under such threat here, I mean, the dialogue was much more far-reaching. They were able to talk about issues like wanting to debrief after an abortion and to say, you know, the parts that you felt bad about, even though you wouldn't have wanted to not have the abortion, and other missing pieces that are there, where in the U.S. with abortion under such threat, women are afraid to even say anything negative about their experience. They can't really talk about their real experience in public because it's so, everything's being used against them.
1: How broad is the distribution for Wings?
2: It's on a lot of community stations, and we used to try to distribute to public radio, but we gave up on that because in the United States, our tone of voice was wrong for public radio. They didn't want to hear any kind of passion. Marshall McLuhan said, you know, radio is the hot medium and television is medium cool, but NPR in the United States has turned radio into a cool medium. And so, you know, it's like NPR news and jazz, NPR news and classical music, and even they don't want to use anything from a public address. And once I really understood that we couldn't be what we were and promote to them, I just quit promoting to them entirely. So now I'm only promoting to community radio.
0: On Wings, you're listening to an interview about the origins of this series. Recorded for our 20th anniversary, it is now released for our 40th.
2: We send out a little over 50 CDs, but then we have subscribers on two satellite services, and we don't even really know how many we've got because we don't get much feedback. We're on a satellite service in the U.S. and one in Australia. And then we have downloading subscribers. And I'm really wanting to get some kind of situation so that we'll know who downloaded it, because right now we don't really have any way to track that. I think it'd be safe to say around 100 stations worldwide. And we certainly could use a lot more promotion. I like to say the coverage that Wings does of women and women's issues is really just a drop in the bucket of what is needed. But at least if there's a drop in the bucket, you know what water is.
1: Just to give people an understanding, how sizable is the operation to put Wings together?
2: Well, we actually have, at the moment, two rooms in my house. One of which is under threat. I'm being told I should really consolidate into one room. Mm-hmm. I mean, it's being produced out of a spare bedroom. But the producers are in many places. And finally, about a year ago, we started a listserv for Wings producers. So the producers started getting dialogue with each other. So, like, there's a woman from Ghana who's on the list. And, you know, these are kind of more active members. There's a woman from India who's on the list, from Bangalore. And then one in California and one in Halifax. And, you know, I mean, it's a weekly half hour is what it is. So that's really not very much time. 52 half hours a year. And, I mean, there's still room for more reporters. We need to raise a little bit more money because I'm paying the reporters. I've been paying them ever since it started because we felt that women should be paid for their work because mainly just to say that it's valuable because women are asked to do work for free so much. Yeah, we spend about $8,000 a year in royalties to producers. And that's our primary expense.
1: And in terms of the listserv and just in terms of what networking has happened as a result of the program, is there much dialogue that's happening between those producers?
2: There could be more. What we need next is a content sharing depot. You know, one where we could dump our raw material and then work on things together. You know, like, I'd like it to develop more into a virtual newsroom. Before I moved to Canada, we were starting to get kind of a good core group going in Texas. And some of those women are still active with Wings, but I really miss that in Vancouver, that I don't have anybody, like, who's coming in to produce in-house. You know, I've had a few people, but maybe the virtual newsroom in this day and age is really the way to do it. So somebody can say, well, I have some audio about such and such, and someone else can say, well, I have some time to edit, because the editing is extremely time-consuming. I mean, for me, even after all these years, I spend an average of 20 hours per half hour.
1: You've done a lot of international work through a number of international associations, the Association for Community Radio Broadcasters at the international level, amongst others. And I'm wondering if you can talk a little bit on that in terms of what your experience has been with the women's news movement and the importance of communication rights at an international level to the advancement of women's voices and women's access and coverage of important information for by women.
2: Well, that's a really big order. There are some very interesting organizations, like there's one with a very innocuous name called the Women's Learning Partnership, that is actually a collaboration of women across the Muslim world to do communication through the internet. And they produced a film which we turned into a documentary. Actually, there was a woman from Pakistan who did the re-edit of the film. I mean, they need to have that right because, I mean, they're kind of like sort of a sub rosa movement, but it's very important for them that they have the right to communicate through all media and across borders, as it says in the Universal Declaration of Human Rights, Article 19, you know, because they are in a struggle for their rights in some of those places. So that's a piece of it. Yes, women are marginalized in the global communication rights movement, and yet from the margins have done so much. I mean, they're coming from margin to center all the time. Women have brought forth a tremendous amount within, like, the World Summit on the Information Society process. The whole civil society movement was very largely done by women. Sally Birch came up with the Civil Society Declaration, which was a negotiated document among many different sectors of civil society about what the information society should be for them. So, yeah, women and feminist women are very active in these things. And feminist media women have been able to get together through these international events like the UN World Conferences on Women and at the United Nations, the Commission on the Status of Women meets now every year, and so forth. But at the same time, communications have been marginalized within the United Nations process and within that movement. You know, the Beijing Declaration, which came out of the 1995 United Nations World Conference on Women in China, mentioned women's media rights. It was the first time in 20 years since 1975 that media had really gotten into the document, but at the same time, it was a rather weak plank. And one of the reasons was because China definitely did not support access to, you know, women's independent access to media. I mean, they believe that the state should control the media, and they do control it very tightly. And in fact, in their version of the Beijing Declaration, they didn't even mention the communication rights. Now, the United States, on the other hand, believes that freedom of the press belongs to those who own the press. And when we talked to their delegation, they didn't want to talk about it. And in fact, when President Clinton formed his a White House committee that he made out of women from different sectors of government who were going to be a counsel for him and advise the White House, he did not invite any women from the Federal Communications Commission, for example, to be a part of that group. And when they talked about which planks of the 12 or 13 planks of the Beijing Platform for Action they would move on, they said, well, we don't have time to do all of them, and so they only chose like five. So with that kind of resistance, on the one hand, the state against you, on the other hand, the private sector against you, it's hard to find a space. And even as recently as the Beijing Plus 10 in 2005, Mavic Cabrera-Bayeza, who is, among other things, she's the vice president for Women of AMARC, the World Association of Community Radio Broadcasters, she was supposed to make a talk about women in media to the Commission on the Status of Women, and somehow they ran out of time or her name wasn't on the list or something. She wasn't allowed to speak about that issue. So deliberately or accidentally, there's a lot of marginalization. The other thing is that the women's movement, certainly in the United States and also in Canada, they're paranoid about the press. On the one hand, they're paranoid about the mainstream press, I think with good reason. But on the other hand, they've been all along pretty disrespectful of the feminist media. It's as if it doesn't exist or it's beneath. If it's not the New York Times, they don't have respect for it. And so one of the things that I've been working on for a while, quite a long time actually, is to try to get the feminist movement organizations to accept and appreciate alternative media. And just a year ago, I was on a panel. The Canadian Association of Sexual Assault Centers had a conference in Vancouver, and they had actually was two panels. It was interesting. One of them was a panel of media women talking to frontline workers, and the other one was a panel of frontline workers talking to media women. And I thought it was very well organized, because the first, the media women, we sat through this panel that was directed at us, and we heard about what their fears were about the media. And then we did our panel, and we talked to them about what kind of media we were. And among other things, I talked about the issue of bias. I said, and you are allowed to have a bias, but you have to acknowledge that the other side exists. You know, you can't, I mean, this is a CRTC regulation about an issue of public controversy. I said,

0: percent of women on the air. Come on, step up. It's here. You can have it. We want you to have it. It's waiting for you. We'll show you everything. Anyway, that's my message.
1: 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This is Jennifer Moore, reporting from Guelph, Ontario, Canada.
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1: Yes, Mickey.
0: How you call your lover boy?
1: Come here, lover boy.
0: And if he doesn't answer?
1: Oh, lover boy.
0: And if he still doesn't answer?
1: I simply say...
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Don't ask me no questions, and I'll tell you no lies. Barbara George, she was one of the great New Orleans artists back in the early days. Welcome to Rock Talk. My name is Michael Wilmore, and this time out the show is entitled New Orleans Revisited. And Barbara George was born August 16th, 1942, in New Orleans. And like many Crescent City performers, she grew up singing in the church. She was 19 years old when Jesse Hill, you know, the guy that did the 1960 hit Oop Oop Adoo, discovered Barbara George and lined up an audition with Harold Batiste of

AFO Records. And that tune that you just heard was greatly enhanced by a nifty cornet solo by AFO member Melvin Lasty. Barbara George's catchy ditty began to catch on after it was released, and her records were distributed by Juggy Murray's New York City-based Sue record label, and she later went on to record for them. But she made the pop charts a couple of times, and she did have a fabulous album out, which really increased in value over the years, the I Know album, AFO 5001. Actually, AFO stands for All For One. It was a group of New Orleans musicians who got together and started up their own label and their own recording studio. And Barbara George was the biggest artist they ever had on the label. And this album, the I Know album, is now highly collectible. Vinyl copies in excellent condition sell for about $200. So listen carefully.

0: prescribing your pleasure from dusk till dawn. Rock and roll doctor is always on.
1: Okay, rock and roll doctor, you're on the air.
2: Yeah, hello?
1: Yeah, turn your radio down, please. You want to turn your radio down, please, sir?
2: What?
1: Turn your radio
2: down. Oh, yeah, yeah.
1: Right, okay. That's better. You have a question, sir.
2: Yeah, I'm going to the Nugent concert.
1: Kind of figured.
2: Well, I'm taking some pot and some acid, and I'm going to be taking some coke, and I'm going to be taking a couple of quarts of rum. I was wondering if there's anything else that I should take.
1: Yeah, an ambulance. Rock and roll doctor, you're on the air.
3: Rock and roll doctor? Like, I had these, pills... And I took them, I think, and, do you know what they were, man?
1: No, I don't.
3: Oh, wow. Well, I was just wondering, who is this?
1: This is the rock and roll doctor. Why don't you lie down for a couple of days, do us both a favor, you'll feel a whole lot better.

Actually, there's been a couple of songs over the years called Honest I Do. There was the Jimmy Reed tune that was later covered by the Rolling Stones, and it was called Honest I Do, but this is a totally different song, and the tune that you heard before that one was called Hurted by Barbara George. Two tunes from the AFO album, I Know, the title of the LP, produced by Harold Batiste. And Harold Batiste had been one of the busy New Orleans studio players that provided backing for scores of hit records in the 1950s. And he felt that those musicians that played on those records should have more say and make more money in the production of those hits. And to that end, he enlisted real crack New Orleans session players like Alvin Red Tyler, Alan Toussaint, the wonderful New Orleans producer, and Roy Montrell, a great sax player, to join him in an organization called AFO, All for One, so that they could write and produce their own hit records. And Prince Lala had the label's first hit in the summer of 1961, going top 30 on the rhythm and blues charts with She Put the Hurt on Me on AFO 301. And Harold Batiste had said he wasn't too impressed with Barbara George's voice when she auditioned for him. And in fact, they were going to get Barbara George to do He Put the Hurt on Me, but she didn't do it to their satisfaction. So instead they got Prince Lala to record it. His real name was Lawrence Nelson. And he got to cut She Put the Hurt on Me because Barbara George couldn't sing the song well enough to satisfy anybody. But despite any reservations they may have had about Barbara George, Harold Batiste needed artists for this new label and decided to give the young female singer a shot with her own composition, a tune called I Know. And this one went top 30. In fact, in some places, it went top 10.

That was the biggest hit ever on the AFO record label. And the label actually only lasted about 2 years. And listeners shouldn't be surprised if Barbara George's biggest hit reminds them of another song. Barbara George and her producers conceded that I Know You Don't Love Me No More was based on the gospel standard, Just a Closer Walk with Thee. Despite the similarity, or maybe because of it, you know, I Know was one of the biggest hits of 1961. Has a real neat cornet solo by AFO member Melvin Lasty, and it's very catchy. And a follow-up record to it was You Talk About Love, AFO 304, that actually never even made the R&B charts, but it did go into the top 50 pop charts in 1962. And that was also the year the I Know album, AFO 5001, was issued. And after her two AFO hits, Barbara George signed up with the Sue record label, which was the company that distributed AFO anyway. And nothing much that she did on that label made the charts at all. No chart action. And after a brief stint at Sue Records, Barbara George left the music business, and in 1980 she was back in action with a few singles on the Hep Me label, but all of them were unsuccessful. And later on she moved to Raceland, Louisiana, and settled down there and maybe lived happily ever after. Here's the other hit that she had, also included on the I Know album, Talk About Love.

0: Describing your pleasure from dusk till dawn. Rock and roll doctor is always on.
1: Okay, rock and roll doctor, you're on the air.
2: Hello?
1: Yeah, you want to turn your radio down, sir.
2: Hello?
1: You want to turn your radio down, please.
2: Yeah, I'm going to the Aerosmith concert, man, and I was wondering what kind of drugs I should take.
1: Okay, Aerosmith, that's heavy metal. You're going to want to stay away from stimulants. They react negatively with the high decibels. When those guitars start feeding back, you're going to be clawing your face off. I suggest rather a mild depressant, beer, maybe some Quaaludes.
2: All right, man. You got any?
1: No, I don't. I'd like to point out right here, the rock and roll doctor does not advocate drugs or just prescribe them. Okay, rock and roll doctor, you're on the air. Are you having a bad trip, sir? Is that what this?
2: Too much.
1: Yeah, okay. Well, you want the hotline. This is the rock and roll doctor. Next, please try to dial carefully, people, okay? It's very important. Rock and roll doctor, you're on the air.
3: Did you see Quadrophenia, man?
1: No, I haven't.
3: Oh, you should, man. It's really good. It's got all this Who music in it, man. Really good.
1: Yeah, okay. Well, you have a question here?
3: Right. Well, it's about the mods, you know. They're like early hippies in England, but they're not hippies. They ride around on mopeds, you know. And
1: you want to get to the point, please.
3: Yeah. Well, the mods are like always taking these pills. They're called blues, man. Mm-hmm. I've never heard of blues, man. Like, what are these blues?
1: As far as I'm concerned, it's Negro music. Blue is not really a good drug color. I suggest try reds instead. Okay, rock and roll doctor, you're on the air.
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1: When they weren't recording vocalists, the roster of musicians that worked out of the AFO studios in New Orleans would often get in the studio and jam. And that tune there was called Ignant, I-G-N-A-N-T, Ignant. And it features Melvin Lasty and Harold Batiste with Cornell Dupree. Cornell Dupree, great guitar player, Melvin Lasty on cornet, and Harold Batiste on sax. And, you know, they did a lot of great music on the AFO label, but most of it remained unheard because most of it were not hit records. Although they did have a couple of minor hits, and of course the Barbara George, which was a big million seller at the time back in the early 1960s. The label only lasted about 2 years. You're listening to Rock Talk. My name is Michael Wilmore, and this time out the show is entitled New Orleans Revisited. And one of my favorite artists from old time New Orleans was Willie T. Not the letter T, but T-E-E. And his real name was Wilson Turpentine, and he was born February 6, 1944, in New Orleans. And he was one great singer. And here's one of my favorite singles by him. He had lots of different singles on lots of different labels. This one came out on the Atlantic record label in 1966. I Want Somebody, and You Better Say Yes. On Atlantic 2302.

0: Is she really going out with him?
1: Well, there she is. Let's ask her.
0: Betty, is that Jimmy's ring you're wearing?
1: Mm-hmm. Gee, it must be great riding with him.
0: Is he picking you up after school today?
1: Mm-mm.
0: By the way, where'd you meet him?
2: Rock Talk.
1: He's sort of small. He kissed me goodbye. The tears were beginning to show. As he drove away on that rainy night, I begged him to go slow. Whether he heard, I'll never know.
3: Look out! Look out! Look out! Look out!

That guy's got a really great voice, a great soul singer. Reminds me a little bit of Sam Cooke, Willie T, and he was an extraordinary New Orleans singer, keyboardist, arranger, and producer. And he brought together jazz and combined it with R&B and pop to create a sound that was really distinctively his own. And he later went on to lead the funk band, the Gators, and he was the force behind the Wild Magnolias. And his real name was Willie Turpentine, as I was saying. And when he was 11, his family moved to the housing projects along Calliope Street in New Orleans in the mid-1950s. And that's where the Turpentine brothers witnessed the dances of the Indian tribes that rehearsed in this area. And this street education served Willie well, and he later produced the Wild Magnolias in the 1970s. This is a bunch of black guys that get together and dress up as Indians and dance around in the streets of New Orleans during parade time in Mardi Gras and that kind of thing. And he had a brother, Earl Turpentine, who, together with Willie, formed a band called the Seminoles, and they toured the talent shows around New Orleans, especially in the Lincoln Beach area. And in junior high, Willie T's music teacher was Harold Batiste, who later became a highly respected music arranger in the local recording industry. And Willie T worked with Harold Batiste and all of the greats in New Orleans. And speaking about the greats of New Orleans, I remember seeing Dr. John on television once, and he was ranting and raving about the old days in New Orleans and reminiscing about some of the great unheard, truly obscure artists that deserve a wider audience. And one of the guys that he mentioned was Mr. Google Eyes, a guy called Dan Mr. Google Eyes August. And so naturally I set out looking for a record, an example of what Mr. Google Eyes sounded like. Now this is real old time New Orleans, recorded about 1949 or something. And it's called No Wine, No Women. And the label says, Mr. Google Eyes with Billy Ford and his musical V8s, released on the OK record label.

0: Prescribing your pleasure from dusk till dawn. Rock and roll doctor is always on.
1: People, when you call in, try to have a question in mind, okay? It just makes the show move a whole lot faster. Rock and roll doctor, you're on the air.
2: Yeah, you had a call a moment ago. It sounded like my son. Well, you tell that lousy punk that if I catch him taking any more drugs, I'll clobber him.
1: Okay, you want to calm down, sir? You sound a bit upset.
2: Well, you're damn right I'm upset. I think I got good reason to be upset.
1: Okay, well, you're on your way to a heart attack, sir, and also at the very least. I suggest you take a couple Valium and relax.
2: I don't have any Valium.
1: Okay, well, just stay on the line. I'll get your name, and I'll send you a prescription, okay?
2: Yeah? Hey, thanks.
1: Okay, no problem. Rock and roll doctor, you're on the air.
3: Hello.
1: Goodbye. Rock and roll doctor, you're on the air.
4: Yeah, this is Detective Johnson of the Drug Enforcement Agency. Doctor, perhaps you'd like...
1: Okay, that's just about all the time we have for calls right now. We're going to break, take a word from our sponsor, and be back with Timothy Leary.

That was Professor Longhair. And he had a great name and a great style, and he was extremely influential in New Orleans. That one was called Looka No Hair on Ebb 129. In March 1957 is when that one came out. Now, this label, the Ebb label, was started up by Lee Roop, and she was the former wife of Art Roop, who ran the specialty record label that had Little Richard and Larry Williams and all those great rockers, and had so many records out with the New Orleans sound, although it was a Los Angeles label. Well, after she got divorced from Art Roop, Lee Roop started up her own record label, and that was one of the first things she recorded, Looka No Hair. It was actually a remake of Professor Longhair's only chart record, which was called Bald Head, which was issued under his real name, Roy Bird, back on the Mercury record label in 1950. So that was the remake from 1957. And despite his, you know, almost non-existent chart showing, Professor Longhair achieved legendary status for the remainder of his life after his rediscovery in 1970 by record collector James LaRocca. Professor Longhair's influence on New Orleans pianists certainly can't be overestimated. People like Huey Piano Smith, Alan Toussaint, Dr. John, Fats Domino have all confessed to being highly influenced by Professor Longhair.

0: Life's like that, isn't it? Only the other day I was walking in the West End and suddenly I was set upon by hordes of fans and admirers who wanted to touch my clothes. So I took sanctuary in a nearby cinema. Normally, of course, I don't go in, but that day I saw something that really moved me. I'd like to share this wonderful experience with you. It was...
1: Rock Talk.
0: How do you think it's going?
2: So-so.
0: A lot of it's rubbish, you know.
2: Mm.
0: Hey, you have the same trouble with your trousers as I do.
2: Yes.

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Now, there's an example of the New Orleans shuffle rhythms that incorporate kind of a lot of rumba techniques into the music and a lot of Caribbean influence in the music of New Orleans sometimes surfaces as well. Professor Longhair on Ebb 106, 1957. Misery, and the flip side, Look What You're Doing to Me. A great old single by Professor Longhair, and, you know, just about everything out by the guy is high quality. I've got about four albums by him, and they're all great. And the old singles and the albums don't differ much in quality. If you get the old stuff, you know, sometimes you always hear about different artists. Oh, the early stuff. That's his best, or that's her best stuff, you know. Well, with Professor Longhair, he was good all the way through. The recording quality, of course, improves somewhat when he gets to do albums in the latter part of his career, but the quality of the performance is still right up there with his old original singles back in the old days, like that one from 1957. You're listening to Rock Talk. My name is Michael Wilmore, and this time out, the show is entitled New Orleans Revisited.

Well, I knew that he played the piano, but I've never heard him play the organ before. Escarita, or as he's known at this time, Escu Reader, E-S-K-E-W, Escu Reader, R-E-E-D-E-R. And he recorded on the Minute record label, but only briefly, because prior to this he was on the Capitol record label and did some really outrageous rockers. And originally he was discovered by a member of Gene Vincent's Blue Caps. I think it was Paul Peek, came across him once playing in a club and went back and told Gene Vincent about it. And Gene Vincent and a couple of the other members of the Blue Caps went to the same club and saw Escarita wailing up a storm in his Little Richard stance, and went back to Capitol Records and said, look, you got to record this guy. So he did do an album and a few singles on Capitol. But when he arrived in New Orleans, he was in the mood to make more music, and in 1962... he did a real perky version of Green Door, which was Jim Lowe's 1956 hit. And it was also covered in England by Frankie Vaughan. So it was somewhat of a standard when Escarita got around to it with that wheezing organ. And the instrumental, or sort of almost instrumental that you just heard, was called The Flu. And if you'll notice, it started off with a, you know, a coughing thing, and then which he complains that he's got the flu and he's going to the doctor. Then he goes into the tune. Anyway, Green Door, a song about, you know, what's behind that green door, all kinds of illicit activity.

0: Is she really going out with him?
1: Well, there she is. Let's ask her.
0: Betty, is that Jimmy's ring you're wearing?
1: Mm-hmm. Gee, it must be great riding with him.
0: Is he picking you up after school today?
1: Mm-mm.
0: By the way, where'd you meet him?
2: Rock Talk.
1: He's sort of small. He kissed me goodbye. The tears were beginning to show. As he drove away on that rainy night, I begged him to go slow. Whether he heard, I'll never know.
3: Look out! Look out!

Alan Toussaint and the Stokes with the Fat Cat on the Alan record label, 9023. And Alan Toussaint was a really well-known and extremely much in demand producer and arranger and performer himself in New Orleans. And he was already supervising virtually every aspect of every record on the Minute and the Instant record label. And the owner of the label decided to give Alan Toussaint his own label to experiment with. It was called Alon, a backwards acronym of New Orleans, Louisiana. You know, it's if you spell it backwards, it's N-O for New Orleans, and Louisiana is L-A. So it's basically New Orleans spelled backwards is the title of the label. And there were several things put out on the Alon record label with Alan Toussaint. Now, this guy, he didn't really need a solo career because he was far too busy, as it was, producing and arranging other people's records. I mean, he basically was doing music from the moment he got out of bed. There would be people sitting on his front porch waiting for him to wake up. And as soon as he got out of bed, they'd be on him, wanting him to produce their sessions and arrange things and do some recording and stuff. So he played on literally hundreds of records and arranged hundreds of other records and so forth. Anyway, this particular group, the Stokes, were formed by Alan Toussaint while he was serving in the Army at Fort Hood, Texas. And it featured Hugh Preston on the sax and Samuel Arthur Lillibridge on trumpet and Ronald Charles Inzer on trombone. And basically the trumpeter Al Hurt had had a hit with a tune called Java, which was an Alan Toussaint composition. So he basically came up with this thing, the Fat Cat, as kind of an offshoot of that tune. But it wasn't a hit. Anyway, Alan Toussaint, one of the New Orleans greats.

I got news for the keen teens. Don't you forget it. Saturday night, that's the night. The hippest record hop, it all happens at the Maternity BVM Auditorium, 9320 Busselton Avenue. I'll be there looking for you with guest stars galore. We're lining them up right now. Are you ready? Oh, hang on, Ivory Joe Hunter. Darling, daughter from South Philly, Jody Sands. Marion Caruso will be on the scene. Billy Duke and the Dukes and so many more. The big dance contest does carry on. Frank Rack and Linda Crane of Lincoln High, set to take on any and all comers. You don't want to miss it. Saturday night. That's our night to get together in, well, a while. This is the spot where the steps are started. The Maternity BVM Auditorium. That's Busselton Avenue and Welch Road. I want to see your face in the place.

I like that tune, and I like the performance and the kind of New Orleans ragtag quality of the horns. It's kind of scattered and messy, and I love it. Eddie Lang, I'm going to make you eat those words. What a great tune. Anyway, parts of that tune and parts of the lyrics I have by a Montreal band called The Rabble on an early single of theirs. They kind of reworked it into one of their tunes. Anyway, great tune. And this guy was 26 years old when he joined Guitar Slim's band in 1952 and made his first record, My Baby Left Me, for the Bullet record label. And in the years to come, he recorded offshoot singles for the Savoy, RPM, and Ron record labels before he signed up with 7B in 1966

song entitled The Sad One. 1967, Eddie Lang, who was a singer and a guitar player, and he played in various bands, Ernie K. Doe. He played in Guitar Slim's band as a secondary guitar player. And he bounced around here and there. And after this, he recorded for the Jewel record label and did a couple of sides for them, and finally cut two further singles for Superdome in the 1970s. And then he had a stroke, which immobilized his playing hand in 1979, so he was unable to play the guitar anymore. And that pretty much took him out of action. And a further stroke took his life on March 10th, 1985. You're listening to Rock Talk. My name is Michael Wilmore, and this time out, the show is entitled New Orleans Revisited. And one of these days, I'm going back to New Orleans. I spent some time there, a couple of months, living there, working there, drinking in the nightlife and breathing in the atmospheric air of the place. New Orleans is the home of the blues. New Orleans is the beginnings of jazz. It can all be traced back to a place called Congo Square in New Orleans, where the slave owners used to let their slaves, their possessions, be set free by the music because of an ordinance. A law was passed saying that the slaves had to be given a day of rest. And so one thing led to another, and the slave owners used to allow their slaves to blow off steam in a place called Congo Square. And the conga drums and the African dances and the African rhythms and the music actually would set them free. And the slave owners would sit on the sidelines and watch this all transpire. Watch their slaves, their possessions, be set free by the music. And they, I guess, wished that they, in turn, could be set free, the way the slaves could become uninhibited. The white slave owners would sit there and wish that they, too, could be set free by the music, by the dance rhythms, by the conga drums,

Urban slaves in New Orleans had a long musical tradition. Before the Civil War, besides the descendants of the original French settlers, Spanish families, white Americans, wealthy Creoles of color, and free blacks from Santo Domingo and elsewhere in the West Indies who brought the practice of voodoo with them, there were many slaves serving New Orleans' great homes and nearby plantations. In fact, because of its location, New Orleans had the biggest slave market in the U.S., and by 1850, the Code Noir had disappeared, and slaves had their rights trampled on, and their families were split up like their counterparts throughout the southern states. But the slaves were allowed to congregate at a few places in the New Orleans vicinity, the most famous being Congo Square, a large open space at the intersection of Rampart and Orleans streets on the border of the square. From the accounts of white observers from that period, it would seem that every Sunday, beginning in 1835 or so, they were drawn to Congo Square by the incessant beat of drums, and throngs of slaves would throw off their cares by dancing the joyous, exotic dances of African origins. Their stringed instruments and drums were similar to those they used back in Africa, and to the white onlookers, the slave owners, they looked primitive, but exotic and uninhibited. It's because they were set free by the rhythms that became jazz, the rhythms that became blues and rock and roll.

I remember one afternoon I went to Congo Square and just sat there in the sunlight, which later became unbearable, so I moved into the shade. But I just sat there for a time and drank in the atmosphere, knowing that this is where it all started. And the Civil War interrupted the merriment that went on in Congo Square, of course. And Congo Square gatherings were resumed by the freed slaves after the war. And this was ultimately stopped by the authorities in 1885 because they were considered disruptive, these gatherings of slaves in Congo Square. And eventually, a lot of things changed over time. And this all developed over time. A couple of hundred years of evolving. There's very little left of Congo Square in New Orleans now, except the name. But one of the stages at the Jazz and Heritage Festival each spring takes place in Congo Square. Once a historic gathering spot for the slaves, it's part of an urban renewal project, the center of which, ironically, is Armstrong Park, a forlorn patch of greenery named in honor of the city's greatest jazz man. A real vibrant history, though, and it identifies Congo Square as one of the true cradles of jazz and eventually rhythm and blues, the African music that evolved and developed into rhythm and blues and jazz and rock and roll. It all started in Congo Square.

Well, a minute ago, you heard an excerpt from a tune called Give It Up by Dr. Michael White with that great drumming in it. And right now, you're listening to the Dirty Dozen Brass Band. And one time after work, there was a parade going by when I lived in New Orleans, and we all got to quit work and walk out onto the sidewalk and watch the parade go by. It was a ragtag affair, and they were playing sometimes excerpts from the Star Spangled Banner, and other times it sounded like Meet the Flintstones or something. It was a cacophony of sounds. And marching bands didn't have to worry about finding instruments. After both the Civil War and the Spanish-American War, military bands often dissolved in New Orleans, and their members sold their used instruments to the pawn shops on Rampart Street. So I visited a lot of those pawn shops on Rampart Street, and the walls were lined with cornets and clarinets and trombones, all those great jazz instruments. And Jelly Roll Morton, the great jazz pianist, once told Alan Lomax, the folklorist, "Those parades were really tremendous things. The drums would start off, the trumpets and trombones rolling into something like the Stars and Stripes, or the national anthem, the Star Spangled Banner, and everybody would strut off down the street, the bass drum player twirling his beater in the air, and the snare drummer throwing his sticks up and bouncing them off the ground, and kids prancing and jumping and hollering, and the Grand Marshal and his aides in their expensive uniforms moving along but looking dignified. And off to the sidelines and out in front of everybody was the second line leading the way for the main parade."

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On Vancouver's very own Co-op Radio, CFRO 100.5 FM.

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0: Drift Funk playlist absolutely has the potential to kill the genre. What will happen to the playlist when Drift Funk's virality eventually dies off?
1: Will the playlist stop being popular?

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niggas on niggas' balls. 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But shit, if niggas got little nuts, it's gonna start getting back to a different type of rap. You know what I'm saying? Partying and fucking and all of that type of shit. Because that's what we talk about when we don't even talk about what we really want to talk about. So it depends. You can listen to the radio and listen to what niggas be talking about. And if they start talking that crazy shit, then it ain't cool. If niggas still talking that thug shit, you know, that hardcore shit, it's all good. But if they talking about, like, him, you know, all that crazy shit, you know.

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0: Hey, check this out, man. New shit killing it. A lot of the Glock news.

like death is fucking calling me. But nah, you wouldn't understand. You see, it's kinda like the crack did the poop in New Jack. Except when I cross over, it ain't no coming back. Should I die on the train track like Rainbow and Beat Street? People at the funeral front and like

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1: You're listening to Jenna Queries on 100.5 FM, CFRO, Vancouver's Cooperative Radio, and as always, we're broadcasting from the unceded and stolen lands of the Squamish, Musqueam, and Tsleil-Waututh people. This weekend, Kelly Lynn Findlay was elected leader of the BC Conservatives. Now, every candidate had it out for trans people, and they tried to one-up each other near the end, but notably, Carrie

0: Lynn promised during her campaign to, quote, immediately ban not only medical transition for youth, but also social transition. This places her and the BC Conservative Party further to the right than Alberta. On Saturday, on the eve of Pride Month, Amrit Biring and Errol Pova and another man streamed themselves defacing the Pride crosswalk in Surrey beside Holland Park. The video of them trying to figure out how spray paint works and defacing the Pride crosswalk is still online. It also includes an attempt at a speech, but you can't hear what they're saying because they're drowned out by their own music. Surrey police have confirmed that they are investigating, but as of yet, no charges have been pressed. City workers cleaned up the graffiti pretty quickly. We reached out to the Ministry of Transportation asking whether the province will fine the people who spray painted the crosswalk, but as of yet, we have not heard back. It's Pride Month, and let's hear a piece about the importance of visibility.
1: Hi there. Hi, everyone. My name is Jonah. I'm a racialized settler on the stolen lands of the Squamish and Tsleil-Waututh people, colonially known as North Vancouver. So I identify as a non-binary, neurodiverse person of Chinese and Filipino ancestry. I go by pronouns they, them, and also cultural pronouns of Sia and Sila. I'm also a registered therapeutic counselor in private practice since 2019. My focus of my practice is on trauma-informed, antidepressive, decolonized therapy for mainly individuals identifying as queer, trans, BIPOC, and neurodiverse. Outside of therapy, I'm also a parent with two really amazing kids and a partner to my girlfriend, Elaine, who's here helping with the kids. And I'm just really grateful for this opportunity to be here. So thank you, Nicola, for inviting me.
2: Yeah, thank you for joining us today. Title System, can you introduce yourself?
3: Currently, I'm the host, Corin. I'm a DID System of Twala 13, as of recently. I am on the lands of the Kleet-Na-Tene. Hopefully I pronounced that right. I've been a diagnosed DID system for probably roughly four years, but been living with it for a lot longer. I do not personally myself identify as trans, but I do have a lot of mixed gendered alters. Some of my alters do actually present a lot more feminine. A lot of my alters actually in the real, like, playing, dress a lot more feminine, like Harlow and Hope and Zaku. And it's just a lot of the time when I'm actually in the inner world, one of our alters kits, I actually appears as more trans, like actually mixed pretty much right down the middle. So it's just the body dysmorphia happens quite a bit for us, especially outer world. I'm excited. Sorry, I'm blurring my words a little bit, but yeah, that's where I'm from. I'm living in Prince George, and yeah.
2: Great. Well, thank you so much for joining today. I'm really interested to hear that perspective because it's one that we haven't had on our panel before. And Terry, can you introduce yourself, please?
4: Hi. My name's Terry Westerby. My pronouns are he, him. I'm coming from Chilliwack, which is the traditional unceded territory of the Halkomelem speaking people. That is the Chukwuaik and Puyallup people, Stolo Coast Salish. I'm a school board trustee, just recently elected in this past 6 months. But I come with a background of community involvement and was the founder of the Chilliwack Pride Society, along with a number of queer people in Chilliwack. And what we've seen is a significant change from what was and is still known as the Bible Belt, where we have one of the highest number of churches per capita. What we have now become is also the city known with the number one highest rainbow crosswalk per capita. So I call it the pendulum of change, where, you know, you push back and forth. And unfortunately, we're seeing a lot of that today But I'm really happy to be here and celebrating Trans Day of Visibility because I identify as a trans man, and that we're just continuously making history and pushing the boundaries of what it means to be ourselves and to take up space. So I'm really glad to be here today, and I'll stop there. Thank you.
2: Yeah, thank you so much for joining. And the Chilliwack School Board is looking a lot better these days than it did prior to the last election. I'm excited to see you there. And Ashley, can you introduce yourself, please?
5: Sure. Hello, everyone. Thank you for having me with you today on Trans Day of Visibility. My name is Ashley Shade. I am from North Adams, Massachusetts. So I'm here from the United States. And I believe our lands were originally settled by the Mohican and the Wabanaki peoples. So those are the tribes that used to inherit the lands that we now live on. I am an elected official here in North Adams, a city councilor. I'm the first trans person to be elected to office in my city and in my county. And I also serve on the IDEA Commission, which is Inclusivity, Diversity, Equity, and Access here in our city. And I also serve as the political director of the Democratic Freedom Caucus here in the United States. So thank you for having me with you. Thank you for allowing me to celebrate Trans Day of Visibility with you. And thank you all for being here with us, celebrating and being our most authentic selves. It's a beautiful thing. You all deserve to be celebrated. And I love you all. So thank you for coming.
2: Thank you very much. And I'm going to encourage our panelists to be concise with the responses so that we can stick to schedule as we move along through these questions. The first question that I have is for all of our panelists. We're going to go in the order of Terry, Jonah, Ashley, and then Tidal System. And the question is, what does Trans Day of Visibility mean to you? So Terry, can you start us off?
4: Okay, I'll do my best to be concise. It means a lot to me to be visible as a trans person because I find that for myself as a trans man, it's quite easy for us to put our heads down and just blend in and hide. And it's not something that I'm extremely privileged, and I just want to take a minute to recognize that I have an extremely supportive and loving support system, my family, my friends, my community, and that privilege gives me the opportunity to be out, knowing that I can show people that, A, there's many different ways to be trans and just to be in general. There's so many different ways to be human, and that's beautiful, and that you can succeed as a trans person and you can live a full, happy life. And so it's really important to me to say, I'm trans, and trans people are beautiful, and I share my joy so that other trans people can find themselves and share their joy as well.
2: Wonderful. Thank you. And Jonah?
1: So for me, it's a day to center the existence of my trans siblings and highlight the struggle and marginalization of trans people. Many of us still remain invisible. And from a mental health perspective, this actually has potentially deathly consequences in the form of anxiety, depression, suicidal ideation due to masking. And then those of us who do choose to be visible, we also potentially set ourselves up for harm, for violence from transphobia. For me personally, I decided to become visible because from a decolonized perspective, I feel that this is actually the antidote to the mass genocide of trans ancestors due to colonization. For me, visibility, it's a reclamation of my pre-colonial ancestry. Many Indigenous cultures, including Indigenous Filipino culture, there was a third gender that was annihilated by colonization. And so for me, this is a reminder of the existence of people outside the current dominant culture of gender binary. So,
2: wonderful. Thank you. And Ashley?
5: Yeah. So for me, Trans Day of Visibility, this day was founded because we had Trans Day of Remembrance, which is such a sad day. And somebody decided we need a day to celebrate the people who are still here and celebrate trans joy and just celebrate being who we are. And I'm so grateful that somebody decided to do that because I do the Trans Day of Remembrance vigils every year, and they're so difficult. But today I get to smile, and I get to meet and see all these wonderful people who are living their authentic lives. For me personally, I am very visible already. I am an elected official. I have worked in politics on a local, state, and national level at this point. So I'm pretty well known out there. So for me, Trans Day of Visibility isn't about me being visible, because I already am every day. For me, Trans Day of Visibility is about raising the profile of other people who want to be visible and giving them a chance to amplify their voices. So that's what the day personally for me is about. It's really about highlighting all of you, because you're all wonderful too, and you deserve to be seen and heard. So I'm allowed to, I get to force that myself, and that's part of what I do being in politics. But this is my opportunity to raise the profile of others and put visibility in the spotlight on other members of my community. So thank you.
2: Wonderful. Thank you. And title system.
3: So I was a little bit conflicted, actually, just initially being brought into this. Like, it's just I appreciated Nicola reaching out. We are the ones that put her name down on the list of her to people to contact for situations like this or just chats like this. But it's like, I have so many friends that I grew up with a Pride Center at the university in the town that I live in, and just going in there and volunteering my time and meeting so many people that identified as trans or were full on just like, you know, celebrating and trying to be their most genuine selves as trans as they are. It's just, it brought me so much mental fortitude of just seeing so many people being out there trying to be out there as their most authentic selves. And it's just like, some of the people that I do know in town right now that are trans actually were the ones to push me to start going through my own mental working throughs and seeing what I was dealing with. And they were the ones to really kind of put up that supportive wall behind me. So it's, I want to try now to do my best to just be helpful in return if I at all can be. And just, I think it's about time that the world is not just particularly the States, because I know that there's a lot of gripe going on in the States right now, but worldwide, that my female alters could actually one day maybe just walk out onto the street dressed in the clothing that they want to be dressed in. And while I don't identify as being trans myself, where there wouldn't be staring, where it would just be more of a commonplace, or at least slightly more accepted, to where they could be their more genuine selves when they are walking around. And it's just, again, like, hearing what is going on out in the world is like, it does bring me down. I don't want to just keep focusing in on that, but it's like, it's time for change. I think a lot more needs to be done. And I just, that's kind of my honest viewpoint right now, where it's like, I don't want to be afraid that my female alters take over the body for a day and go hit the town. There might be people following me home. There might be people posting just negative things all over the internet, right? It's just like, I want them to be free just as much as I am.
2: Yeah, thank you for that perspective. So we're going to get into a few questions now that are directed to specific panelists. And once you answer the question, I'm going to then open it up for any other panelists who want to chime in. There's no pressure to chime in, but if there's something that you feel passionately about and you want to touch on the subject, I want to give you that opportunity as well. So the first question is for Ashley. What can we learn from the USA about how to protect Canada against following the same path of limiting trans rights?
5: Oh, yeah, of course. What a great question. Well, let me start by saying, here in the United States right now, we have between 350 and 400 pieces of active anti-LGBTQ legislation throughout the different state houses around our country. And these are all at the state and local levels in different states around the United States, and several on the federal level, which are never going to get passed, at least not now, thankfully. What do we do? Well, we fight back. We get together, we rally, we bring our allies together, we show up, we speak out, we never be silent about what's happening. When I look at what the state of these legislations are in the United States, it is a direct comparison to almost 100 years ago and what happened with the Nuremberg laws in Germany in the 1930s. These laws are meant to dehumanize and demoralize people, and it's the exact same strategy that was used back then. However, as terrible as that is, there is still hope because we still exist, and that means we can fight. So it's important that we don't give up hope. It's important that we fight back. We have states in the United States that are safe. We have states actively passing pro-trans legislation, pro-LGBTQ legislation, protecting our rights and our freedoms. So my role as an elected official is to protect my community and continue to push for pro-legislation that protects our freedoms. And my personal goal is to make Massachusetts the safest place in the world for LGBTQ people. That is my goal. That is my end game. And then once I achieve that, I get to do it at the federal level. So my purpose is to fight for our community, and I will fight for every last one of us so long as we exist and so long as I can breathe.
2: Wonderful. So well spoken. Thank you. And it looks like, Terry, you have a comment you'd like to add to that.
4: Oh, I'm just clapping my hands because it takes a lot of fortitude and resilience, tenacity to continue fighting in the face of such fear and ignorance and in your face hatred that I really applaud you, Ashley, and all the work that you're doing.
2: Yeah, ditto on that. Do any of our other panelists have something they'd like to add on this question? Seeing none, I'm going to move on to our next question, which is for you, Terry. Children are at the center of many people's concerns around trans people. What impact does transphobia have on kids, or what have you noticed?
4: It's complex because kids hear things on social media, they pick things up at home, they hear their parents talk, and the kids are questioning themselves, they're developing their identity, that they're going through that stage in their life where they're learning and growing, their brains are developing, and they're pushing boundaries, and they're trying to figure out what society is like and where they fit and who they are. And a lot of that includes their identity. And for myself, I grew up, in the 2000s. I was in high school in the 2000s, and we would say things that were terrible, and we didn't know what we were saying. We had no idea the impact of the things that we would say. And I think a lot of that is happening today in school, where they're hearing the things that are going on in the States, especially because, social media and get online gaming. There's a lot of negativity in that space. And then they bring it to school, and it prevents kids from being themselves. It creates more fear, more hypervigilance. And the kids that are trans are the kids that are aware of who they are when they go to school. They don't feel safe there, and they don't always feel like going, and it takes so much more mental effort for them to get up in the morning and go to class, especially knowing who might be there that's going to bully them or who has bullied them in the past. You never know. And people who knew you and before you transitioned, are they going to out you? So just constant hypervigilance, never knowing when your friends are going to turn on you. And that type of mental health, it completely turns... It eats away at you, and you internalize it. Especially kids, they internalize a lot of that messaging. Maybe I am sick, maybe I am twisted, maybe there is something wrong with me. And that's why there's so much negative mental health effects around people who do identify as trans, because of that self-image. And I think that's why days like this are extremely important, because self-esteem is imperative to becoming successful. And seeing successful trans people, seeing happy people, it shows those trans kids like, hey, you know, this isn't a reflection of who you are. This is a reflection of how society is, and society can change. But the more we support and love kids and show them that they matter, for no matter who they are, the more that they're going to grow into themselves, learn and push themselves, and succeed. And that's what we want for every kid, is just to be happy and to succeed.
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2: Wonderful. Yeah, thank you for that. Do any of our other panelists have something they'd like to say on this question? Yes, title system.
3: Hello, guys. It's Harlow. I don't know if anyone else noticed, but regardless, you spoke about something there that actually did kind of bring up some stuff that in my mind. And I know it's, again, kind of more in the realm of mental health. But with all these things that are going around on social media, the fear aspect, the being thinking in a different mind state, is just, if back in our day growing up in high school and going into high school, if there was even a lot more acceptability around just people opening up about their mental health, we would have came out of this metaphorical closet of our what was going on in our head a lot sooner. I mean, it's just, we started looking into our mental health not even 4 years ago, and we're out of college. Like, we're older than we would be going into a university now. And it's just like, when I was starting to question everything, or we were starting to feel, or like a lot more of the alters were popping up for us, it's like, we didn't want to ask because we were afraid of that fear aspect that we would be labeled as crazy. Right. So it's like, it's just now that it's coming into more of a light and more out into the open and more visible, or trying to become more visible. It's like, no, these are the conversations that need to happen and should have been happening from the start.
2: Yeah, absolutely. So, and we're going to get into the concept of intersectionality between mental health and trans identities a little bit later, because that's a sort of a tricky subject to broach at times, but I think it's an important one to talk about. Before we get to that, Ashley, you had something that you wanted to say on this as well?
5: Yeah, I just want to throw in a quick thing. When it comes to children, we need to remember children are human beings too. Okay, too often they use this excuse that children don't know anything. People know who they are. And for me personally, I believe we should live in a world where all human beings have the right to live with dignity and be their most authentic selves, so long as they aren't hurting anybody else. And that is how we need to progress our society. We have to make that a societal change. And that starts with each and every one of us by supporting and loving human beings, and stop judging people based on their age, saying they can't make a decision. People know who they are. Let them live. And we need to stop governments from interfering in the healthcare of children based on this discriminatory hatred and bigoted viewpoints that they know best. Well, I'm sorry, but individuals know what's best for them, and their medical providers do. Here in the United States, that's a big problem. Hopefully you won't have to face that in Canada. But thank you.
3: Well, if I may really quick, it's like, we were walking through the mall that's in our town very recently. It was only like 3-4 days ago. We saw two parents walking, and they had a small little, like a younger child with them. She must have been about 7 or 8. Just very male or just masculine, kind of just presenting a man wearing a like full-blown dress. And we were like, those are some cool parents. And that kid is rad for just being that like open-minded. And it was like, I gave the kid a high five. I was like, keep rocking it. So
2: yeah, I love to see parents that just allow their children to be who they want to be. So my next question is for Terry, for Jonah. Visible intersectionality is important, but the more layers of marginalization you add, the more difficult it can become to navigate the world visibly. So how does being a person of color affect or change the way that trans people experience the world?
1: Yeah, so you've sort of named it already that in when we consider this question, you consider the idea of intersectionality, right? And that's of course the term that was coined by Kimberly Crenshaw. So, which is the idea that it's a complex cumulative way, which we, and this affects all of us because it's layering upon layer of different forms of discrimination, basically. So in the case of a person of color, it's racism. But if you also occupy other intersections, such as maybe being a female at birth, et cetera, so sexism, or in my case, I'm neurodiverse, so ableism, or being of a different class, so, or, you know, all of these things overlap. And we can think of this as, in my case, like why it's so significant is that this compounded effect, and I sort of spoke to this earlier, has some pretty serious consequences. I actually just discovered recently that this was an American study, but it showed that the attempted suicide rate for multiracial transgender people is actually 33 times higher than the general population. And just to sort of add more of a personal note onto this, technically I am one of those statistics. In my early 20s, I actually suffered from what was then diagnosed as a severe chronic depression. And I was in and out of the hospital for multiple suicide attempts over a five-year period. And I didn't have access to appropriate therapy. And fast forward almost 15 years, and then I finally got access when I went to counseling school, which was only 6 years ago. And so for me, I actually only felt safe enough to come out only about 2 years ago. And I'm 42 now. So that's 40 years of hiding due to the effects of systemic oppression. And so, you know, just to consider that if you're a racialized person, what happens is that you're denied or you're gatekept from access to therapy. Sometimes we get misdiagnosed. Like initially I was told that it was chronic depression, but I now know that I'm also neurodiverse, and that was never access to assessment for that was never an option when I was growing up, right? And so you put all of these factors together, and you know we're put through a mental health system that still to this day does privilege white folks. And then culturally, what also could be happening within my own cultural ethnic groups, we could be also still experiencing transphobia or homophobia within our own cultural groups. And so you take all of those factors and it sort of hyper-exaggerates the amount of trauma and oppression that someone who's racialized will experience if they're trans than say someone who is white.
2: Mm-hmm. And I know earlier I said that I was going to provide everyone an opportunity to chime in after the questions, but I don't think the rest of us are racialized, so I don't think that would be appropriate for this particular question. So thank you for your answer. I'm going to move on to the next one. The next question, I'm going to preface this first. So I didn't introduce myself at the beginning of this. My name is Nicola Sperling. I'm a trans woman. And when I was coming to terms with my gender identity, I briefly identified as bi-gender. I have some stereotypically masculine interests, and it made me hesitant to first to identify as a woman. And as I was attempting to sort of seek an understanding of my identity and to try to build community around that, I joined a bi-gender forum online. And I want to highlight that being trans is not a disorder, but we often intersect with people who have disorders. For instance, I have ADHD. And when I was on this bi-gender forum, I noticed that a lot of people said that they were dealing with DID. They had alters who had different genders and experienced gender dysphoria. And so they found a community on that bi-gender forum underneath the trans umbrella. So that's why I thought it was important to talk about this perspective today. And Tidal System is here to explain to us what it's like to experience DID from that perspective. So Tidal System, can you briefly explain what DID is and then what your trans alters or your alters who identify as female experience in the world, or what that experience is like? And I'm going to give you the full 5 minutes to answer this question. And then the next question.
3: We'll try our best. Dissociative identity disorder, I'm going to describe how it was always told to us. And Corinne's a lot better at explaining this than I am, so this is a little bit more of a challenge. But basically, when a normal human child brain is developing, it reaches full maturity by the ages of 8 and a half, maybe even 9, maybe 10, where the brain fully completes its maturity into one personality, or like their one individual personality. What happens to someone with DID is there is a serious repetitive stress and or trauma that is so hard and repetitive to deal with that to survive, the brain just decides to, I'm going to break into different parts and I'm going to put up a amnesic barrier in between each of us. We're very lucky as a system that while we don't actually remember everything that the other one is doing, there are times where memories can bleed through. I can remember what Corinne was talking about, like the beginning of this, and that's why I'm so aware of what's going on. Or we leave each other notes to tell each other what's kind of going on, what happened. But it's just the brain cannot handle a serious repetitive trauma. So its safest and only safe mechanism is to just shatter. And I came into our own awareness kind of through the years, or as we visited a trauma that we didn't even remember happened, brought up enough memory that the alter was able to be like, hey, I'm actually awake now. What the heck is happening? I'm lucky because I know 13 is kind of like a normally bigger number, just for people to say it's like I have 13 of these. But there are hyperfractured systems with well over 100 alters. And there's a system that I know, they're a married couple. Like the body and their wife is married. She has never actually met the original personality that was born in the body over the 10 years that they've actually known each other. So it shows just some layers and difficulties there. I am getting a little bit lost in my ramblings because everyone's now talking about what they want to talk about. Nicola, can you reiterate for us? Sorry.
2: Yeah. So the follow-up question was around how do the alters who are trans or who identify as female experience the world through your body?
3: Inner world, we're fine because we each have our own individual body. We can interact with each other if we're actually able to meet up all in the inner world. The inner world's a safe place. It's a construct of the mind where sometimes alters or the whole system can actually meet if they're strong enough or there's enough connection between each of the alters. But in the inner world, outer world, for me and Zachary, because we're the two females that are representing female alters, is dysphoria. We feel body parts that aren't actually there. I'm actually quite a bit shorter than our host is because I come up to like just past his elbow. So it's like I feel unbalanced. The dysphoria is very heavy for me. When we look in mirrors, now this isn't again every system, we can actually see what we look like in the inner world when we're actually out like interacting with the real material world. So it's like Karin, our host, has actually bought us these just so dysphoria doesn't hit as hard, or she's bought us particularly like items just for around the house. If we're feeling heavily dysphoric, we can wear something where we're not in the public view or getting judged. But it's just, it is still hard. As some nights we'll be out with our partner and having a really good night on the town, and something triggers a switch. And then all of a sudden there's a person in the body that's not fitting the body, trying to enjoy the rest of the night, but there's no, you know, remembrance of what was actually happening before. And so this, that can be very, very challenging. And a lot of DID systems are, we're silent about what's kind of going on. I think as well with trans visibility, there should just be, like what was mentioned earlier, it kind of goes hand in hand, or there are some aspects of trans visibility that should go hand in hand in regards to mental health and what the person is actually feeling, however they present with themselves or present themselves out. Because it's like, I can get along really well with Corin's masculine form. It's just, it doesn't feel like me, even though I seem to be rolling with it. So, yeah, it just, I don't know how much more. If anyone has a question, you guys can feel free to pop in. I mean, I'm willing to chat.
2: Yeah, thank you very much. We will have an opportunity once we get through these questions for all of the panelists, for folks from the audience to post questions. So if anyone has interest in that, you'll be able to put a question in the chat for
3: Title System. I was more meaning just with the panel at this moment, but I guess I should have more been pinpointed on that.
2: Oh, sure. Yeah, I can open it up if anyone from the panel has questions. Personally, what I found quite interesting in reading the experiences of people with DID is that transitioning, where it would work for many trans people, it doesn't necessarily work for people with DID, because I guess similarly to perhaps someone who's genderqueer or non-binary, a transition from one gender to another gender isn't going to work, because the alters are still going to be dysphoric. It's just going to be a different set of alters that are experiencing that dysphoria. And it's a very complex issue. And I really appreciate you sharing your perspectives. Does anyone of the other panelists have a question for Title System at this time? Hearing none, I'm going to move on to a question for everyone except Title System, because it is sort of related to this conversation. And that is reinforcing that being trans is not a disorder, because I constantly have to come back to that, because trans at one point in time was considered to be a disorder. Trans people were considered to have a disorder. That's no longer how it is viewed by the medical community. And at the same time, there are all of these intersections where people who are trans have disorders. And so that's a conversation that has to be talked about. There's a significant amount of mental health issues within the trans community that's also a part of how we're treated in the world. And if we were fully accepted, those issues wouldn't exist. So my question for all of you is, what other ways do people's gender identities intersect with mental health? And if you feel comfortable, feel free to share a personal story. I'm going to start with you, Jonah.
1: So I think it's important to consider that, just as I was talking about the compounded effect of trauma, our oppression as trans people literally has a wearing down effect on us. And we do this this wearing down comes in the form because we have to mask who we are. And like for myself as being non-binary, I think the difficulty with that is that we live in a binary world of gender. Like you either have one or the other choice. It's like man or woman. But when I experience the world, it's coming from a place of feeling like, well, you know, maybe similar, not similar, because like I want to just, you know, uplift the Title System has your own unique experience. But for me, how I experience my gender is that I have some days where I aspects where I feel more femme, and then aspects where I feel more masculine. But what happens is that for me, like the accumulation of all of these being stuck in a gender binary, it comes in the forms of microaggression, and it comes in the form of people making assumptions about me and assumptions about who I am. So how this, what happens is that this has an effect where whenever I reach out, even say for support, like for me, when I was in my depression, I actually never had a therapist actually even acknowledge that gender and or even race was an issue that I had to consider, because it was, you know, and that was actually quite harmful. So now as a therapist myself, I feel like I actually have a responsibility to acknowledge the impact of gender-related oppression, just like also I feel that every therapist has to acknowledge the other forms of oppression that people experience, whether it be race, ableism, sexism, misogyny, all of those things. And so like one of the big missions I've had lately is in the mental health community, that we should be talking about gender regardless of whether or not you have trans clients or not, because even cisgendered clients or people who do identify in the gender binary will experience effects from being stuck in this system. Like we're literally being pushed into certain boxes that has detrimental effects over time.
2: I'd like to hear from Terry next about this.
4: Thanks. I think that the big thing that comes to mind for me is body image. And that it's a significant issue that is, it's across all identities. I find that people, the gender binary that you were mentioning is being heavily pushed wider and wider, it feels these days with, you know, fitness, the constant drive to have a six pack and be ripped and be huge. And even just to think about the average size of a beefy man back from the 70s compared to today, and it's like three times the size. Like, so there's a lot, big push for body image across cisgender, transgender, non-binary, like you name it. Being thin, being, you know, the Barbie doll, all those types of gender binaries are being heavily pushed on all people. Like it affects trans people, it affects just gender people. And I find that's a really significant thing that I know for myself, for the trans mass community, going to the gym is a huge part of the transition piece, where we really have to have a man's body and really push hard to get ripped and get big, and really that helps us affirm our gender. But it cuts to a point where you have to be really cautious that you're not falling into eating disorders, and really your body image is a reflection of who you really are inside and not what society is trying to tell you to be. And you see a significant rise in body image issues and in eating disorder issues in youth today. And I think that's one of the biggest things that is a big red flag for me that I worry about in our youth today is that body image piece, and how that affects all sorts of things about depression and anxiety, and where that leads to, it worries me. And there was one more piece that I wanted to say, but I've lost it now. If it comes back to me, I'll raise my hand and add.
2: Yeah, we'll go to Ashley, and if it comes back to you, we can touch on that. But thank you for bringing that piece on body image. That's something that I struggle with as well, so I'm glad you brought that up. Ashley.
5: What hasn't been said, right? Wow. I think we hit the nail on the head. I think every human being has body image issues, for sure. I think that's a normal thing across being human. But it especially affects the trans community. I know it affects me myself personally. When I see who I am in my dreams and what my soul is supposed to look like, it doesn't look like this. I'm not physically where I want to be. where I feel like I am truly representative physically of who I am as a human being, or who I want to be, or that it matches my soul. I definitely appear more female now than I ever used to, which is great. But I still have work to do on myself to make myself more comfortable with my body. And I think that's a lifelong thing for all of us, finding comfort in our own bodies. And some people may never do that. Going back to disorders, I'm a highly functioning person. However, I also have ADHD and understand. I don't sit still, so you're kind of seeing me move a bit here in the background. I don't sit still very well for very long. And that's something that I have treatment for, that you know, when I take medication, it helps me function in society. I've also been someone who's had a lot of trauma in my life and have suffered from PTSD, which is really unnerving and messes with your brain in different ways, and causes a lot of depression and anxiety. So I'm a highly functional person that has all of these different things that affect me. And I've kind of had to learn to grow through them and live through them. And similar to Jonah, I've been to the point in my life where I should have been a statistic, but I survived a few different times. But now I'm at the point in my life where I have found more peace with who I am, because I have a purpose, and my purpose is working towards helping the community. And because I've been able to find that, and I've been able to put my energy into something bigger than just me, it's allowed me to find some peace and kind of deal with that depression and anxiety. When it's time for me to do work, I'm not depressed and anxious. I'm ready to do work because it means something bigger than just me. It means something bigger to my community. And so that helps me in so many ways function, because I can put my energy and efforts into something that I care about and believe in. Disorders, I think, affect all of us in some way. I think everybody has, I think every human being has some kind of body issue, for sure. That's common. And honestly, at the end of the day, all of us need to just look in the mirror. And sometimes that's really hard for me to look in the mirror. So when I don't want to look in the mirror, at least talk to yourself. Just, you know, say, hey, you survived another day. You deserve to be here. I'm glad you're here. Just remind yourself, you're all amazing people. You all showed up. You're all here. We've survived all of this craziness in the world. We're surviving. They can't take that from us ever. No matter what they do, they can't take that from us. That makes us amazing to survive in this environment. So at the end of the day, just, I'm proud of all of you, and thank you all for being here.
2: Yeah, thank you for that. I think as advocates, we probably all found some level of peace and purpose in giving back to the communities that we think need support. And I know that for me, it's a huge part of my advocacy work is being the change that I want to see in the world. And it did come from a place of being depressed and not feeling like I had a purpose and needing to find something to focus my life on. Coming back to you, Terry, did you recall that thought that you were having?
4: I did. And ironically, it was about being neurodivergent and having ADHD, which I also have. And how masking is something that I'm learning about for myself, and when I mask and how I mask, and recognizing that, and how that actually changes, it doesn't change me as a person. It's not a different identity, but I can, in a sense, understand what it would be like, perhaps, to have a bit of what title systems experience of switching, in the sense of when your mask is on and when your mask is off, and what that might be like. So I just I wanted to bring that up, because a lot of neurodivergence and trans identities overlap, and that masking piece and that identity piece, it's something that a lot of people struggle with where, when to mask and how they mask, and unmasking as well.
2: Yeah, thank you for making that point. My next question is for all of the panelists.
3: Nicola, I'd hate to extend this, but is it you, Jonah and Terry both brought up something, whereas like before I even knew what exactly it was that we were all dealing with, I was masking continuously. 100%. I never let my mask down. I was like, my alters, even when they first met my psych, they were like, we are Corin. This is we when we're out on the front, we are him. We memorize everything that he does, his characteristics, what he does with his eyes, whatever he does with his hands, and even his noises. We're supposed to be him. Where I think just as people that are advocates, it's just while we are here to ask questions or answer questions, it's good to also ask questions. Ask people that are in power or ask people that have more knowledge, because when it comes to the statistics of the ideas that I last saw them or heard of them and actually got verified information of, only 7.4% of the total population of those with DID are professionally diagnosed. And it's just like when you go onto TikTok and you see, or social medias, and see so many systems everywhere, that's a lot of systems. That is like thousands of people on these platforms that are DID that probably haven't even been professionally diagnosed yet. And it's just like, so it's just there. I think there does need to be a little bit more of a balance. It's just like, as advocates, as we are, as we try to help, it's just also asking questions of our own and actually starting to get more just shared information. Again, more in the mental health field. That's why I'm enjoying this chat with people that are trans advocates. And it's just, I hope that any of the information that we have to be spit, like, letting out right now is being heard by you guys as well equally. And it's just, I'm not trying to bring in any imbalance of knowledge or anything like that. It's just I wanted to be vocal.
2: Yeah, I think it's important that we pay a lot more attention to mental health and figure out better ways to support people who are struggling with mental health issues. So thank you for bringing that up.
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3: Late May harsh heat waves are popping up around the world. Sure, Phoenix, like always, and a couple of hot ones in Philly and New York. The real story is in the UK and Northern Europe.
4: Now, UN representatives are calling it, quote, a brutal reminder of the spiraling impacts of the climate crisis. A so-called heat dome is driving temperatures around Europe into record-breaking territory.
3: Real heat is in long-suffering India.
5: Well, it's just getting hotter in Delhi, and during this time and temperature go near the 45 degree Celsius mark, things get very difficult for humans and for animals, birds, everyone.
3: There is even too much heat up north in Moscow.
6: The

0: humans try to cut back? Have we already triggered a methane machine that warms Earth for centuries? New science shows methane is coming out of wet places as the planet heats up. A study on future methane emissions from global wetlands contains surprises and new worries. The paper was published May 19th in Nature Geosciences and led by Dr. Zhen Zhang from the Chinese Academy of Sciences. Here to explain is Dr. Benjamin Poulter. Ben was Deputy Director of the White House Office on Greenhouse Gas Measurements, Monitoring, and Verification in the Biden administration. He's been a team leader at NASA and is a recognized expert in satellite monitoring and greenhouse gases. Now Ben is lead scientist for the NGO Spark Climate Solutions in San Francisco. Ben Poulter, welcome to Radio EcoShock.
1: Thanks so much for the introduction, Alex, and I look forward to discussing the recent paper with you and the role that wetlands are playing in the growth of methane in the atmosphere.
0: Right. Well, you know, we have a lot on our minds, but probably it wasn't wetlands. Why are places like swamps and bogs a critical piece of the climate puzzle now?
1: To put it bluntly, wetlands produce around 30% of the methane that is produced globally from fossil fuels, agriculture, waste, and wetlands are the largest natural source of methane to the atmosphere. Studies that took place a few decades ago looking at the growth of methane in the atmosphere using air bubbles from ice cores demonstrated that methane concentrations could fluctuate from low to high over thousands to tens of thousands to millions of years. And one of the main drivers of these fluctuations were changes in wetland area extent as well as air temperature that would affect the microbial behavior of wetlands. And so there's been a lot of attention in recent years paid to the role that wetlands play in the increasing amounts of methane that's accumulating in the atmosphere, which is mainly driven from human activities. But now we're starting to see how the warming of our planet is triggering more methane to be produced in these wetland systems.
0: Where are these wetlands, Ben?
1: So to step back just a little bit, this year, 2026, is an incredibly sort of significant and exciting year for methane. Methane was discovered 250 years ago this year by Alessandro Volta, who also discovered the electric battery and sort of the physics and the electronics behind that. Alessandro Volta was an Italian scientist, and there was a priest that had noticed bubbles coming out of a lake in northern Italy in Lago Maggiore. And the priest wrote to Alessandro Volta, who was a well-known scientist at the time, asking him if he knew what the source of these bubbles were coming out of Lago Maggiore. And so Alessandro Volta in 1776 went out, he poked around the sediments of the marsh in Angera on Lago Maggiore, and he captured these gases in a vase. And at the time, Cavendish had just discovered hydrogen. There was a lot of interest from the scientific community in the flammable gases. And so one of the first things Volta did was to drop a match in the vase to see whether this gas was flammable. And indeed it was. And this marked sort of the discovery of methane and its sort of role, the role of marshes and wetlands in producing methane. Methane is produced in sediments, in wetland soils that are deprived of oxygen, and so it means that microbes need to find other ways to survive in those soils, and methane is produced as a byproduct of anaerobic microbes known as methanogens. And so methanogens are found anywhere on the planet where there's anaerobic conditions, and this includes wetlands, but also includes the stomachs of wildlife, of cows in particular. It also includes microbes that are found in landfills and organic from consuming organic waste. And so most of the world's wetlands that are producing methane are found in the tropics. The tropics are responsible for about 60% of wetland methane production. And then there's around 10 to 20% of wetland methane is produced in temperate wetlands, and then the remainder is produced in the high-latitude systems that are characterized by tundra and permafrost. The tropics being the biggest source of wetland methane emissions,

0: is largely due to the warm climate in the tropics. That is really sort of preferred by the microbes. They're happy with the anaerobic warm conditions and use that to their advantage to consume organic matter and methane in the process.
1: So measurements of methane very clearly show that it is rising, and it is rising at a faster rate. And for years, the big guessing game, the different computer models gave completely conflicting predictions about future methane emissions. And your team managed to cut that uncertainty greatly, perhaps in half. How?
0: So the concern, the longstanding concern, has been that as the planet warms, we'll see natural systems start to respond by producing more greenhouse gases. This was first hypothesized around 40 years ago by people like George Woodwell, who testified to the Senate in June 40 years back with Al Gore, Wally Broker, Carl Wunsch, and others, raising concerns that as the planet warms, we'll start to see feedbacks associated with sea level rise, with an increased frequency of heat waves. But also we'll see emissions of greenhouse gases that are either stored in stocks of carbon or processed by microbes that become more active as warming takes place. And so George Woodwell coined the term that the warming will feed the warming, where as we see wetlands warm or the permafrost thaw, we'll see greenhouse gases emerge from these processes, and that will drive further warming. What we've seen in recent years with wetlands is that the growth of methane in the atmosphere has been associated with some other indicators that have led scientists to study wetland methane emissions more closely, to draw some lines of evidence and conclusions that wetlands are most likely responsible for the growth of methane and the acceleration of the growth of methane since 2007. And so this is driven an interest in the scientific community to understand how wetlands will respond to longer term, so decadal to centennial scale warming, to better understand and constrain what the warming feeding, the warming feedbacks might be in the future. As you can imagine, this is a very complicated endeavor. There's a lot of uncertainties. There's a lot of information that needs to be characterized and translated for a model to represent the numerous processes that are involved in wetland methane production. And so estimates that were produced around 10 years ago, trying to understand what wetland methane emissions would be 100 years from now, had an incredibly large spread. And what the study that we published last week was able to do was to reduce that spread by using observations of wetland methane emission sensitivity to temperature change, and to compare those observations of those, what we refer to as sensitivities, temperature sensitivities. We compared the observed temperature sensitivities with what the modeled temperature sensitivities were, and where the models fell outside of the observed constraints, we then eliminated those model projections from our ensemble. And so using this technique, it's referred to as an emergent constraints technique, where we use observations to filter out models based off of their performance. We were able to cut the uncertainty by about 50-55% to give us a relatively more precise interpretation of how wetlands will respond to warming over the next 100 years.
1: In another check, Earth has warmed before, maybe never so quickly, but hotter than today. Was the wetland methane engine active back then?
0: Yeah, so this is a great question. So I mentioned earlier that paleoecologists, paleoclimatologists have used ice cores to reconstruct CO2, methane, other trace gases over millennia and longer. And then they've used the evidence from the ice cores to try to understand what was responsible for the dynamics in atmospheric methane concentrations. So we know that the Earth system has experienced low to high methane concentrations in the atmosphere from these ice core reconstructions. And then the challenge is to really understand, is that due to changes in wetland extent? Is that due to changes in fire? Are there other processes that may be behind these dynamics that would include changes in permafrost dynamics or subsea permafrost or methane hydrates? So the sort of take-home is that we can use the past to sort of understand the present, and sort of the, whichever way we look at it, wetlands emerge as being sort of a key feature of the methane thermostat.
1: And the study developed a formula for wetland methane growth for every 1 degree C of warming in terms we could understand. Ben Poulter, what did you find?
0: Yeah, so we found that for every 1 degree of warming, wetlands are projected to emit around 14 to 34 teragrams of additional methane. These numbers are significant. They represent about a 5 to 10% increase over the current levels of wetland methane emissions with every degree warming. The numbers is also significant because it allows us to understand better what climate policies can accomplish in terms of avoiding wetland methane climate feedbacks. And so the Paris Agreement, which sets the ambition to maintain global temperature change well below 2 degrees and 1.5 degrees, we can use these constraints to understand what the wetland methane feedback might be as we exceed 1.5 or 2 degrees warming. We can also use this relationship to try to understand the impact that warming of wetlands and the additional methane emissions that will be associated with that warming, what the impact that will have on policies like the Global Methane Pledge. And so the study suggests that with this emissions and warming relationship, it means that the Global Methane Pledge, that the success of it might be minimized by around 10% if we take the lower end of the wetland methane emission temperature sensitivity, upward to 50% if we take the upper end of that sensitivity, which is a little less certain.
1: As I understand it, this study uses models assuming the climate scenario representative concentration pathway 8.5, which predicts an average of about 5 degrees C of global warming at the end of the 21st century. A number of scientists say that high-end scenario is not going to happen due to energy constraint and bending future emissions. Does that affect this paper?
0: So this is a great point. RCP representative concentration pathway 8.5 has definitely been in the headlines the past couple of weeks as the integrated assessment modeling community has come out with a new set of emission pathways that the community will use to help inform the Intergovernmental Panel on Climate Change's seventh assessment report. We used RCP 8.5 not as a projection of what will happen or what might happen in the future, but we used RCP 8.5 because it gives us the largest temperature range that helped us derive the relationship of the emissions to 1 degree warming. If we'd used a lower temperature range, we wouldn't have been able to have the information to generate the statistics. So the conclusions of the study are not sensitive to any particular emission scenario. The emission scenarios are simply used to help us derive those scenarios.
1: So in 2024, I interviewed Dr. Michael Prather from the University of California, Irvine. His team found methane lasts much longer in the atmosphere than 10 to 12 years usually suggested. How did your group handle this problem of methane's active lifetime?
0: Yeah, so methane is interesting for lots of reasons. Sort of as we've discussed, there are lots of natural sources, complex biogeochemical pathways responsible for the natural sources, lots of sources related to human activities. But then conversely, the removal of methane in the atmosphere is due to chemical processes. And so there's two main pathways for how methane gets removed. One is through chemical reactions with the hydroxyl compounds, or the OH, which is often referred to as the detergent of the atmosphere because it's so reactive. It removes many different trace gases through those reactions. And then the second sink for methane, main sink for methane, is through chemical reactions with chlorine found at the marine boundary or in the stratosphere. But OH is the main sink or source of removal. And so these removal mechanisms determine how long methane sticks around in the atmosphere. And as you mentioned, the lifetime is sort of assumed to be around 10 to 13 years, making it what scientists refer to as a short-lived climate pollutant. The lifetime of methane is quite difficult to estimate. So there's estimates that maybe a little bit less than the 10 to 13 years. There's estimates out there that might be longer than those 10 to 13 years, like the work of Michael Prather and his team. What this means is that we need better measurements. We need better ways to estimate the lifetime of methane. It's another sort of very fascinating topic in terms of how we measure the lifetime of methane. Over the past sort of two decades or so, the lifetime of methane was measured indirectly using a methyl chloroform compound that was produced from human activities, and this was used as what we refer to as a proxy for determining the lifetime of methane. But through the Montreal Protocol, fortunately, methyl chloroform concentrations, which is another potent greenhouse gas, as well as a destructor of stratospheric ozone, the methyl chloroform no longer exists. And so that proxy is not as effective as it was to determine the lifetime of methane. And so to cut a long story short, there's still work being done to constrain what the lifetime of methane actually is. But we know that the sink processes that control the removal of methane are also sort of equally important in determining the change of methane's concentrations from year to year.
2: Alex Smith with American atmospheric scientist Ben Poulter.
1: When we think of the methane risk, maybe we think of the Amazon or thawing Arctic permafrost, but your paper highlights an unexpected hotspot, the Tibetan Plateau. I know the lead author, Dr. Zhen Zhang, is a professor at the Institute of Tibetan Plateau Research. Why is this high-altitude so-called third pole showing such a dramatic surge in microbial activity?
0: Yes, one of the challenges with how we estimate global wetland methane emissions is not only in terms of how we represent from a mathematical perspective the production of methane or the consumption of methane from another group of microbes, the methanotrophs that consume methane. In addition to these biogeochemical challenges, we also have challenges in knowing where wetlands are located. We have sort of a series of satellites that can provide us with information on spectral information that can be used to interpret where wetland vegetation might be. We have satellites that can help us understand the flooding of soils and the moisture of soils. And we have to put all this information together to locate where wetlands are and how they change over time. And it's only been sort of in the last 5 or 10 years or so that algorithms have been developed to help us extract and understand the spatial and the temporal dynamics of wetlands. And so we've seen areas like the Tibetan Plateau. We've seen areas across the African continent, in particular the Sud wetlands in South Sudan, the Congo Basin wetlands known as the Cuvette Centrale. We've seen sort of these areas that we didn't have a very good understanding of their role in wetland methane emissions in the past, but now we can see them just a little bit more clearly using the satellite data. And so areas like the Tibetan Plateau appear to be a potential source of new methane emissions as the climate warms and changes that ecosystem.
1: In 2021, over 100 nations signed the Global Methane Pledge, promising to cut human-caused methane emissions by 30% by the end of this decade. Your paper kind of contains a warning about that pledge, does it?
0: Yes. So the Global Methane Pledge is a major policy accomplishment. If it's successful, it could save and shave off around a third of a degree Celsius of warming by mid-century. You know, every tenth of a degree in mitigating temperature change also impacts the emissions change that is associated with wetlands or permafrost thaw or other greenhouse gas climate feedbacks or warming-induced emissions. And so the Global Methane Pledge not only helps to keep temperature below the 1.5 or 2 degrees sort of ambition of the Paris Agreement, but it also helps prevent these sorts of climate feedbacks from being triggered. Unfortunately, the Global Methane Pledge right now sum up to around an 8% reduction by 2030, and so there's a lot of momentum that's being built currently to increase the ambition at the country, at the national level, to try to get to this 30% number. But in the meantime, the increase in methane emissions from wetlands definitely has the potential to offset some of the goals for mitigating methane under the Global Methane Pledge.
1: From what we know so far, would you expect natural methane emissions to keep growing in the next century and possibly for hundreds of years, no matter what humans do?
0: Well, this is a good question. Wetlands are different to permafrost in that when temperatures stabilized, it's probably more likely that the methane emissions, the microbial activity, the changes in wetland area will also stabilize. And as temperatures come down back to some stabilization level, the wetland methane emissions would also come down. The problem with permafrost is that once you start thawing the permafrost, there's evidence that suggests that thawing process has quite long-term lags in terms of the temperature stabilizing and then reducing, where the permafrost continues to thaw and these gases come out. So I think with wetlands, we could be a bit more positive in terms of understanding that human activities related to greenhouse gas emissions, once they stop, once we reduce concentrations in the atmosphere, we'll see wetland methane emissions also decline. What the type of scenario that I'm describing is also referred to as a climate overshoot scenario. As we've discussed, the Paris Agreement aimed to keep global temperature change to well below 2 degrees, and ideally to keep global temperature change below 1.5 degrees. Arguably, in the last 5 years, we've seen global air temperatures and sort of the physics behind how much fossil fuels we emit. We've seen sort of the planet exceed now 1.5 degrees warming. And so what this means is it's put us in what the climate community referred to as a climate overshoot scenario, where we exceed 1.5 degrees for some duration, and then we start to see temperature decline back to a safe and stable limit below 1.5 degrees warming. This obviously relies on a lot of assumptions about technology, human behavior that can help remove the greenhouse gases from the atmosphere. But it's all connected in terms of how we see the Earth system respond to the peak, how we see the Earth system respond to the decline in temperatures, and how the Earth system either stabilizes or is still unstable once we reach the recovery temperature.
1: It also depends on whether the human system stabilizes or not, but that's too long a discussion for right now. Your company, Spark, works on climate solutions. If we already triggered a methane machine in tropical bogs and northern wetlands, what can we do?
0: Yeah, the program that I lead at Spark is the warming-induced emissions program, and we're focused on three sort of key components of warming-induced emissions. One is to reduce the uncertainties and to quantify the greenhouse gas emissions from natural systems as the planet warms. And so this is linked to the paper that we published last week. And then we're working on how we can connect warming-induced emissions to policies, and to do this through developing ways to account for warming-induced emissions, either the global or the regional or the national scales, and to explore ways to represent these emissions in greenhouse gas inventories. Greenhouse gas inventories are intentionally designed to quantify greenhouse gas emissions from human activities, but this means we don't have a mechanism to understand how the growth of greenhouse gas concentrations are changing in the atmosphere because we're excluding emissions from natural systems. And then the last sort of pillar of the program is on solutions. So what can we do to mitigate emissions from natural systems either before they're triggered from warming or during an event in the case of large wildfire emission events or following an event? So in the case of wetlands, there's a few sort of research-grade activities that are being carried out to understand other ways that we could modify the abundance and the activity of methanogens, the methane-producing microbes, by amending soils with different chemicals that would change the anaerobic state of the soils and the microbes, shifting the microbial community to one that's less inclined to produce methane. Are there different interventions that could be carried out to increase the number of methanotrophs, the methane-consuming microbes? And this could be done through, sort of, again, through amendments of different chemicals or different substrates into the wetland soils. Or it could be done by changing the hydroperiod of wetlands to have sort of more controlled flood and dry down events to minimize how much methane is being produced. Or there are sort of management-ready solutions where you can simply connect coastal and tidal, coastal wetlands back to tidal conditions. And so many places around the globe, coastal wetlands have become fragmented due to development. And so you've ended up with sort of stagnation of water that's producing a lot of methane. And if you reconnect these wetlands with salt water and reintroduce the sulfates and the salinity conditions associated with salt water, this actually changes the microbial community to produce less methane. So there's a large spectrum of potential solutions that are either ready to be implemented today or undergoing research studies to be deployed in the future to try to deal with wetland methane emissions as the planet warms.
1: We have been speaking with Dr. Benjamin Poulter. Ben is Program Director and Lead Scientist on Warming-Induced Emissions for SPARC Climate Solutions. SPARC is a science NGO dedicated to solutions for overlooked high-impact climate risks with a focus on superpollutants like methane and nitrous oxide. 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Ben, thank you for helping our listeners.
0: Yeah, thanks so much, Alex, for shining a light on this topic. I appreciate it.
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1: Deadly May heat ran from Northern Europe to Russia to the Middle East. They had punishing heat in the war zones, think about that. Along the Persian Gulf at night, it only cooled down to 36 degrees C in Oman, 96.6 at night. In late May, it was 49.5 degrees, 121 in Pakistan. Extreme heat stretched to India, bearing the unbearable. Heat and humidity, beyond human limits there. We will visit London and hear from Delhi.
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1: This transcontinental heat wave is part of a known configuration of big waves that form in the atmosphere of the planet, with a badly bent jet stream above us. The planetary waves in the atmosphere are called Rossby waves. They may split the jet stream or they may form known patterns. The patterns are called zonal wave numbers. And the Wave 5 condition rules Earth's northern temperature at this time, at least for a week or two. Instead of these waves moving eastward, as they might, carrying weather along, in the Wave 5 condition, systems can stall, becoming quasi-stationary in the atmosphere. They become ridges, forming high pressure, and make blocking configurations, such as omega blocks. These blocks act like giant boulders in a river, forcing the normal progression of weather systems to grind to a halt or detour around them. so the heat wave lasts weeks instead of a day. Scientists are not sure whether we will get more of these Wave 5 events as the planet goes warmer. The record shows, though, that the stalled weather systems get more extreme as warming increases. The windstorm is stronger, the heat hotter, the thunderstorm carries much more rain. Welcome to now. Back on the ground, let's start in India. That is where hundreds of millions of people are suffering and some dying in a marathon of record heat. Hot times before the monsoon rains, it's not new in India in April and May. But this is record-breaking stuff. The 10 hottest cities in the world in late May were not in the Sahara or the southwest U.S., but in India. Long lines of traffic built into gridlock as anybody with cars literally headed to the hills. Water ran out in many regions just when it was needed most. Women trudged miles in 45-degree heat with large jugs on their heads. Workers in big cities roasted in paved streets and shacks with no power, much less air conditioning. With temperatures reaching almost 50 degrees C, India is already approaching that apocalyptic scene of mass heat death that was so well described in the novel Ministry of the Future. I interviewed the author Kim Stanley Robinson in March 2024, and you can find a link to that in my show blog at ecoshock.org. Here is a clip from India, First Post, May 26th.
4: Large parts of India are getting baked under intense heat waves. Across North India, roads are empty by afternoon. And even the wind feels like someone opened a giant oven door. In parts of Uttar Pradesh, temperatures have hit 48 degrees Celsius. Delhi is racing towards 46. Punjab and Haryana are crossing 46 too. In southern India, Hyderabad and Chennai saw daytime peaks in the mid to high 30s. Coastal Mumbai remained relatively cooler in the high 30s, but humid. And Kolkata reported high 30s temperatures. On 19th of May, all of the world's 100 hottest cities were located in India. The India Met Department has issued a clear warning. Severe heatwave conditions will continue across northwest India, central India and east India. The only people catching a break? Those in the hills. Jammu and Kashmir, Himachal Pradesh, where isolated showers are providing some relief. You must assume this is just summer. This is how it is supposed to be. It has always been this hot in India. Just move on. Brave the heat. But what's driving this heat is not normal.
1: You may see videos of people in New Delhi cooling off in a government tent with AC or dancing in a fountain. Don't fall for any propaganda. It is true the Indian government made some improvements, especially with weather warnings. Perhaps fewer people are dying in heat waves today than 20 years ago when nothing was done. But investigative journalist Vidya Krishnan writes, India is being left to die in the heat. Modi has denied the climate change for years. Now, as the death toll climbs uncounted, his government offers branding instead of protection. That was published in Al Jazeera, May 22nd. She points to an orgy of tree felling across the worst affected cities, removing cooling shade. Vidya warns the heat pummeling India's megacities is reinforcing long-standing inequalities of caste, class, and gender in poor and marginalized communities, end quote. Krishna finds a paper from Harvard's South Asia Institute. It describes limits to human heat tolerance and adds 380 million Indians are living in conditions that exceed the capabilities of human physiology. Meanwhile, Prime Minister Narendra Modi says, climate has not changed. We have changed. Our habits have changed. The government invests heavily in a coal-powered future and not much in renewables. The people and the economy pay the big price. Before we go to London's big heat, a quick excursion to Moscow. It is hard to believe so many places are so hot in late May. Moscow is as far north as Thompson, Manitoba, and that is north. Nobody in the mainstream Western news tells us about Moscow. This news clip comes from the Indian Service Y on May 26th.
5: The heat is being felt elsewhere as well. Moscow recorded its hottest ever May, with temperatures climbing to 30.5 degrees Celsius as an unseasonable heat wave swept across the Russian capital just days before summer officially begins. The previous record was set in 1979, and according to Russian weather officials, the scorching temperatures shattered the previous historical record for May 19 after unusually hot conditions settled over the city earlier this week. For many residents, the sudden heat has been difficult to handle.
6: It's physically challenging. Even my colleagues at the office weren't feeling well yesterday, including me.
5: As temperatures surged, many Muscovites headed to lakes, rivers and waterfront areas in search of relief. While the water still remains cold for most people to swim comfortably, crowds still gathered along the banks to escape the heat. Many linked the extreme weather to broader climate concerns.
7: What do we want? We pollute the planet so much. We have plastic, we have cars. And what do we want? We cut down forests, we destroy rivers, we ruin the land. There you go. All of nature is responding.
5: Just weeks ago, a winter storm had pelted Moscow, breaking a daily snowfall record that stood for nearly 150 years. This early heat wave comes as parts of Europe and Asia continue experiencing increasingly erratic weather patterns, with scientists warning climate change is making extreme temperature events more frequent and more intense.
1: In the late May European heat wave, a French government spokesperson reported at least 5 deaths from drowning as people went into any lake, river, or water they could find. More drowned in Britain last week. This is exactly what happened in Russia during the 2010 extreme heat wave. I covered it. People who did not know how to swim or were too drunk to cope went into lakes, rivers and fountains to cool off. It is a human instinct. Drownings are a foreseeable result of extreme heat and the failure of society and governments to appreciate that danger, to prepare, and to provide cooling. This is from Voice of America during the Russian heat wave of 2010. That became a compound event with legendary forest fires and deadly smog in Moscow.
8: As temperatures associated with Cairo afflict Moscow, portable air conditioners, oscillating fans, and inflatable pools are flying off the store shelves. After a Japanese tourist died from heat stroke near Red Square, the Kremlin suspended the weekly changing of the guard ceremony. After 2 men died of heat-related causes in Moscow's metro, a consumer group sued the transit operator to bring down temperatures to the legal maximum of 32 degrees centigrade. In St. Petersburg, almost on the same latitude as Anchorage, Alaska, residents are cooling off by jumping into the normally icy canals. Across Russia, almost 2,000 people have drowned since June, well higher than normal. In one tragic case, 6 children at a summer camp drowned because camp counselors were following a Russian summer tradition, trying to cool off by drinking alcohol.
1: And yes, I keep recordings from overseas radio in 2010. So, what is going on in the UK? Poster Met Jam reports. Oxford, the longest-running continuous weather station in UK history, with temperature observations stretching back to 1815, has preliminarily broken its maximum temperature record for May yesterday by over 3 degrees C, with a temperature of 33.7 C. That is unprecedented in its 211-year history. So record temperatures are usually a fraction of a degree higher, not 3 degrees C, over 5 degrees Fahrenheit higher. This is a climate breakout, an early bubble from the coming hot future. As Michael Buchert said on social media, London is so not prepared for what is coming. People are telling me it has mild climate. When I asked about the single-pane windows and lack of insulation, you'll get the extreme heat first, and then the AMOC downturn with extreme cold in Northern Europe. Michael is talking about the increasing possibility that the Gulf Stream, or AMOC, will weaken with climate change. That stops mild waters and mild air from reaching Ireland, the United Kingdom, Iceland, Scandinavia, and Northern Europe. Michael predicts the UK will experience extreme heat waves along with the rest of the world, but then, decades or more away, I would think, the ocean current may change and a bit of the ice age folds down into the North Atlantic. For now, it is the heat. In just the last 3 years, air conditioner use has doubled in the United Kingdom. Let's hear from Richard Lowes of RAP on radio recently and why adding AC may not be a total disaster.
9: Because the weather is so hot, into the world of air conditioning. As I saw a story earlier today that the number of homes in the UK that have air conditioning has doubled in 3 years to more than 4 million. And I vaguely remember years ago watching a program about climate change, and it showed that the more people buy air conditioners to cool their homes, the more energy demands it creates, the more climate change that follows. I mean, that was a long time ago. Maybe all the renewables have solved that. I'm joined by Dr. Richard Lowes, Global Lead for Heat and Buildings at the Independent Global Energy Policy NGO, the Regulatory Assistance Project. Good morning to you, Richard.
10: Good morning, Matthew. How are you?
9: I'm good, thanks. I'm good. Well, when you see the story, you know, number of homes to have air conditioning in the UK has doubled to more than 4 million in 3 years. What's your emotional and intellectual reaction to that?
10: My emotional reaction to that is I've considered doing it myself, to be honest. Yeah. I work from home, and so actually, but I do live in the southwest, which is a bit cooler than much of the UK. But I have sat in my home office, which is basically my landing, at 24 degrees, thinking, this is just a bit hot to be working in. And 24 is not really that hot. And personally, I did live in London for a few years. I lived in a south-facing red brick flat. And on those hot summer days, you know, you'd go to the park, have a few beers. It was lovely. And then I'd get into bed and I would just be sweating because it would be above 30 in bed, and there was nothing I could do. There's no airflow. It's London, and so I feel this one. And also, I've got relatives in care homes. I've got one relative in the care home, and it's hot. It's really unpleasant. The room's too hot already, and when the sun comes out again, it's south facing, and it just heats up. So it's not surprising at all, really, that people are looking to aircon cooling devices and so on. That's a lot. That's a lot of units. Many of those are not going to be the fixed air conditioning systems that you might see in a hotel or a shop. They'll be freestanding units, and those can be very effective. You can buy them off the internet, or you can buy them from hardware stores and so on.
9: I'm seeing in the iPaper they're talking about homeowners will be able to access grants to help pay to install air conditioning homes. I think it's like they're talking about something like $2,500. I'm still mildly concerned that if we have 27 million homes with 27 million air conditioners in them, the energy demands are actually going to contribute to global warming and ultimately make our homes hotter.
10: I'm actually not too worried about that in the UK. So most of the heat wave problem, and we are having more heat waves, and this is going to probably be a record-breaking May event for the UK, and heat waves are getting longer, they are getting more intense, but that is really in the southeast and London. So, you know, anywhere north of, I'd say, Birmingham and maybe west of Exeter is probably not going to need aircon anytime soon.
9: Yes, I suspect you're right. Go on, sorry, I interrupted.
10: So our electricity system has got a lot greener, and it's actually the greenest in summer because we've got a huge amount of solar generation now. And so that lines up relatively well with when we need the most heat, most cooling, sorry, because it is sunny. So overall, the grid's got greener, and it's particularly green in the summer when people want to use their aircon.
1: The May heat was certainly not confined to the UK. It was sizzling in France, Germany, the Low Countries, and beyond. The best coverage I could find, not heard in North America, is from the German state broadcaster Deutsche Welle, May 27th.
11: Now, UN representatives are calling it, quote, a brutal reminder of the spiraling impacts of the climate crisis. A so-called heat dome is driving temperatures around Europe into record-breaking territory. France and Britain have already linked several deaths to the heat wave, and experts are warning it could just be a taste of what's to come.
12: From Paris to Milan, Europeans are doing whatever they can to stay cool and keep hydrated as a so-called heat dome bakes the continent. With temperatures topping 35 degrees in some places, the record-breaking May temperatures were an excuse to start the swimming season early, like here in Western Germany. But experts warn that the rising mercury is putting lives at risk. Here in the UK, farmers say the unpredictable weather is making it harder to put food on the table.
13: When you're trying to plant crops that you're planting once a year, you need a period of sustainable weather to enable that crop to grow, and that's becoming more difficult.
12: As the UK notched up its hottest day on record, experts say it's still too early to say if this weather is here to stay, but they are certain of what's driving the change.
14: But what we do know is that whether heatwave events are becoming more frequent or more intense, the underlying temperatures, because of human-caused warming, are becoming hotter. And that means that when these heatwaves do occur, they are more intense and more dangerous.
12: And those dangers aren't just academic. Here in France, at least 7 deaths have been linked to the weather. And that number could rise as the government assesses the fallout from what's likely just the first heat wave of the year.
11: And Paris correspondent Lisa Lewis is standing by now with more. So what do we know about the heat-related deaths in France in particular?
15: Well, the 7 people died, according to the government, directly or indirectly linked to the hot weather. 2 of them were participating in amateur sports competitions in Lyon and here in Paris. And then 5 people drowned because they got taken away by rip currents when they were swimming in lakes or in rivers. The authorities have underlined that for now there are not enough swimming guards in place. This is very early. Authorities weren't expecting that heat wave in May. It's actually the hottest day registered in French history. That was yesterday in France in May.
11: Lisa, how is the French government more broadly reacting?
15: The French government over the past few years has come up with a number of plans, you know, adaptation plans, they call them. They talk about, you know, how to adapt insurance, how to adapt insulation in buildings, what are the new rules for new buildings so that they are, you know, geared up for in extreme heat here in France. And obviously, they're also talking about how people need to adapt to a hotter climate. Here in Paris, the now former mayor, Anne Hidalgo, she's done a number of things. She's planted a lot of trees. She's also pedestrianized certain areas to have fewer cars here in the city that obviously drive up the heat. She's also installed water fountains and these fogging machines. You walk through and you get a little bit of, you know, wet fog in your face. And she's also opened public parks until midnight. That's actually the current mayor who has done that over the past, since a few days ago. He said we can spend more time in parks like these because trees obviously cool down the air by several degrees.
11: And this record-breaking heat is being linked to the climate crisis. Tell us more about that.
15: Climate scientific scientists, they say that this is quite unusual for May, but they're not surprised that this can happen here in France. Obviously, climate change means that there will be more extreme weather phenomena and periods like these, you know, either extreme cold or extreme heat. And so people are saying this is really linked to what might be coming, and we really need to adapt to such hot weather because such hot weather periods could happen more often in the future.
11: Lisa, how are people coping?
15: Well, you know, you try to adapt, to drink a lot of water, you walk more slowly to bring down the temperature, you get out of your flat like myself. I live on the 5th floor just under the roof, so I try to get out in one of the parks from time to time, and then you come up, if you can, with energy-efficient cooling systems.
11: DW correspondent Lisa Lewis, thank you.
16: Well, I'm joined now by Peter Thorne. He's a professor at Maynooth University in Ireland, a country that is usually rather cooler than warmer this time of year. The professor's specialty is climate research. Professor Thorne, it's good to have you with us. You have called this heat, and I'm quoting you here, mind-bogglingly crazy. Why is it that way?
17: Well, we've had records for Europe for the last century plus. And if you have a records for a century plus, you expect to break them by fractions of a degree. And across large regions of Europe, we're breaking them by 2, 3, 4, 5 degrees at individual stations, 2, 3 degrees even in individual countries. This is just crazy.
16: And I know that we're, as you say, we're seeing these records being shattered. That in itself is not unusual, but put this in context, if you could, for our viewers. Why is it so significant, what we're seeing right now, from a climate scientific point of view?
17: What we're seeing right now is the inevitable consequence of two centuries of emitting heat-trapping gases into the atmosphere, sadly. We've known this would happen, maybe not at this ferocity. There's always a bit of weather involved in these, but the underlying fingerprint of our impact upon the climate system is undeniable on these types of event, and they will only become more frequent and more severe with additional climate change.
16: Professor, people will look at what's happening and they'll say, okay, maybe it's climate change or maybe it's just the weather. I mean, how much about what we're seeing right now is connected or is specific to this weather pattern that is taking place? And I'm talking about the heat dome that is positioned over Northern Europe.
17: We've had heat domes throughout the 100 plus years. We have observed the climate and none of them have come close at this point in the year to this ferocity, this duration. So we're undoubtedly seeing some aspect of climate change. Now it will take some time for scientists to actually undertake the formal attribution of this. But my group will be looking in Ireland, and undoubtedly other groups will be looking elsewhere and trying to quantify this. I have no doubt that they will quantify that it has been made much more severe and likely by climate change. I can't put a precise number on it at this point.
16: Professor, we've been covering the climate change story for a long time now, and it seems that the events we're seeing in the last year or two have truly, as you said, they've been accelerating. Has this caught climate scientists somewhat by surprise?
17: I think we're the least surprised people here. We've always said that climate change is not linear. The temperature change might be linear, but the impacts will be highly nonlinear. We will see it increasingly emerging very rapidly as we warm the climate further. And that's been the case if you look back through the Intergovernmental Panel on Climate Change reports, particularly their Working Group 2 reports on impacts and adaptation. This has been crystal clear to scientists for 2, 3 decades.
16: The numbers show that Europe is warming faster than the global average. Does that mean heat waves like what we're seeing right now, are they something that people will simply have to get used to?
17: This is the best the climate will be in our lifetimes. It will only get worse from here unless and until we cease emitting greenhouse gases. And that just makes it stop getting worse. It doesn't magically take us back to a nice pre-industrial climate that we have enjoyed for thousands of years. So this is as good as it gets, guys. And it's going to get worse from here. How much worse is down to us?
16: What are you most concerned about in the foreseeable future? Summers that are going to be long and hot, as apparently what we're beginning this time around? Or are you more concerned, Professor, with the Gulf Stream that pumps all of that warm water up to an air up to Northern Europe, that collapsing, which would then mean, what, very long and very cold winters? Which worries you the most?
17: Right now, what worries me is adapting to what we're seeing right now. But the harder we push the climate system, the more risk there is of these wildcard events happening, these tipping points happening, of which AMOC collapse is just one. So if you want to avoid any of these, stop emitting greenhouse gases, stop burning fossil fuels. There are many reasons to do that. Go above and beyond climate right now. It's about our economic security, our social cohesion, our prosperity. We need to get off fossil fuels anyway. Climate will be a nice bonus on that. But the longer we push the climate system, the worse we risk things getting.
16: Is it your impression that the powers that be all over the planet are more or less likely to heed the warnings from climate scientists today?
17: I think there are a lot of things going on in the world today that push us anyway towards climate action, and that can only be good. But climate scientists are not being listened to, have not been listened to the extent we should have been since 1990. If we'd taken the actions that have been called for over the last four decades, we would not be in the mess we are now economically with our dependency on fossil fuels.
16: Professor Thorne, we appreciate you taking the time to join us this evening, sharing your insights. We wish you all the best, and we hope that you can stay cool. Thank you.
1: That was from Deutsche Welle News, May 27th. They do good stories with real reporters, although I heard one possible AI voice in that clip. Look for DW News on YouTube. One last thing. The Wave 5 pattern we began with created another relatively rare event. Two major heat waves at the same time. We just reported on Europe, but another blocked system kept unreal heat in central Canada. That heat ranged up into the Yukon in the north and down into the U.S. prairies, including major crop zones, the breadbasket. The wheat crop is in terrible shape this year, but that is another story. London has cooled down, of course. Southern India is getting relief as the summer monsoon starts a bit early. That won't help North India, but eventually, maybe that heat will break for a few weeks. All of this comes before we even start the fearsome El Niño. This is going to be a tumultuous, hot summer. Anything could happen. I'm Alex Smith. Thank you for listening and caring about our world. Say, the gas industry wants to power the world. Wetlands are cranking out gas, too. I think Mr. Methane needs his own little song.

Welcome to the A-Train radio program here on Vancouver Cooperative Radio, CFRO 100.5 FM. My name's Nuta Doon. For the next 3.5 hours, we're going to continue with our retrospective of Sonny Rollins, who passed away earlier this year, May 25th, 2026, at the age of 95. Oscar Peterson and John Faddis took in the theme this afternoon on a recording that was done on this date back in 1975, Oscar Peterson and John Faddis for the Pablo record label. But the rest of today's show will be all handed over to the great Sonny Rollins. We're going to get going with some Sonny Rollins and John Coltrane. I didn't play Tenor Madness last week because I wanted to delve into the relationship between Sonny Rollins and John Coltrane a little bit more. When Sonny Rollins and John Coltrane met for the title track to the great recording Tenor Madness, Sonny Rollins considered himself to be somewhat more of a leader of the contemporary tenor saxophone than John Coltrane. Even then, it wasn't a cutting contest. It really was the two of them exploring their approaches to the tenor saxophone. And their relationship developed over the years, with John Coltrane dedicating a composition to Sonny Rollins and Sonny Rollins doing the same. And we'll hear more of that in that set. But we're going to start off with, of course, the title track to Tenor Madness from 1956. Sonny Rollins and John Coltrane on the tenor saxophone, Red Garland on the piano, Paul Chambers on the bass, and Philly Joe Jones on drums to kick off this opening set for Sonny Rollins. And Tenor Madness here on the A-Train.

That opening set on this afternoon's edition of the A-Train started with Sonny Rollins and John Coltrane expressing their mutual admiration for each other over the years. We started with Tenor Madness, their only recorded meeting for the Prestige record label back in 1956 with Red Garland, Paul Chambers, and Philly Joe Jones. Then we heard John Coltrane and his composition dedicated to Sonny Rollins called Like Sonny that was based on a Sonny Rollins solo. That featured Wynton Kelly on the piano, Paul Chambers on the bass, and Jimmy Cobb on drums, and came from the 60th anniversary edition of Giant Steps and was previously unreleased. That's Like Sonny, take 7. Sonny Rollins returned the favor the next year when he came back from his hiatus and recorded the album The Bridge for the RCA record label in 1962. John S. was for many years thought to be a dedication to the New York Times critic John S. Wilson, but Aidan Levy, Sonny Rollins' biographer, explains that Sonny Rollins actually intended it to be John S., referring to John and Sonny, and was a dedication to John Coltrane. And then we finished up with Sonny Rollins doing a John Coltrane composition, Naima, that he performed a number of times through the 70s. We heard an early recording of it there, a year after John Coltrane passed away, September the 6th, 1968, in Copenhagen, Denmark. Sonny Rollins, of course, Kenny Drew on the piano, Niels Henning Ørsted Pedersen on the bass, and Alan Dawson on drums for that. To kick off this show, continuing our retrospective of the great Sonny Rollins, who passed away earlier this year. My name's Nuta Dune. This is the A-Train radio program, and we're going to continue now that we've breached the hiatus that Sonny Rollins took in the late 50s, early 60s. I'm going to continue with some of his great recordings for the RCA record label. This was a bit of a turn of Sonny Rollins to a little bit of the avant-garde. This is a great quartet that Sonny Rollins recorded with live and toured with through Europe. Sonny Rollins on the tenor saxophone, Don Cherry on trumpet, Bob Cranshaw on the bass, and Billy Higgins on drums. And this was recorded at the Village Gate in an epic series of evenings that was released as a box set a number of years ago. This was recorded on July 28, 1962, and we're going to hear Doxy from that recording and then continue through the 60s for some of Sonny Rollins' great recordings, including the broadcast of Sonny Rollins and Coleman Hawkins at the Newport Jazz Festival. But we're going to jump in, Sonny Rollins and Don Cherry, and the great Sonny Rollins composition, Doxy, in a stretched-out version here on the A-Train.

Sonny Rollins and Coleman Hawkins and Sonny Rollins Trio. Sonny records for RCA Victories, you know. And Coleman, of course, is with many labels and will be, of course, traveling with this particular one as soon as this is released.

We heard there are a number of Sonny Rollins projects through the first half of the 60s, mostly associated with recordings that he did for the RCA record label. We started with Sonny Rollins and Don Cherry, recorded at the Village Gate in July of 1962, along with Bob Cranshaw on the bass and Billy Higgins on drums. We heard Doxy, that great Sonny Rollins composition. Then Sonny Rollins meeting up with his mentor at one time, the great Coleman Hawkins, and a live broadcast from the Newport Jazz Festival, July the 7th, 1963. And that was about a week earlier than the commercial recording that came out on RCA. But this was one of the tunes that they also recorded for RCA, The Way You Look Tonight, also featuring Paul Blay on the piano, Henry Grimes on the bass, and Roy McCurdy on drums. Then we heard Sonny Rollins with a great quartet, Herbie Hancock on the piano, Ron Carter on the bass, and Roy McCurdy again on drums, Afternoon in Paris, the John Lewis composition that came out on Now's the Time for the RCA record label in 1964, and then finished up with a great introduction from guitarist Jim Hall, who was also featured on The Bridge earlier, along with Bob Cranshaw on the bass and Mickey Roker on drums. We heard the old standard Love Letters, and that came out on The Standard Sonny Rollins for the RCA record label in 1964. 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My name's Nuta Dune. This is the A-Train radio program focusing on the great Sonny Rollins this afternoon. One of the challenges in putting together a show like this is if you ever had a chance to see Sonny Rollins, you will know that he loved to extemporize and extend his solos to explore all kinds of variations on themes with all kinds of imaginative quotes. And he would often do this for half an hour or 40 minutes or sometimes an hour. And you can only fit in so many of those into a radio show. But this is one that I really wanted to get in. This is a great recording from Paris in November of 1964 with just a trio: Sonny Rollins on the tenor saxophone, Gilbert Rovere on the bass, and Art Taylor on drums. And this shows off some of Sonny Rollins' great flights of fancy in taking some standards and really turning them inside out over and over. We're going to hear I Can't Get Started, Three Little Words, St. Thomas, There Will Never Be Another You, and When I Grow Too Old to Dream from that Paris concert. And we'll finish it up with Alfie's theme from the movie of the same name. But we're going to jump in with the great Sonny Rollins trio and I Can't Get Started here on the A-Train.

We finished up with Sonny Rollins fronting an orchestra conducted by the great Oliver Nelson, who had a birthday a couple of days ago. And we heard Alfie's theme, Sonny Rollins' composition for the film Alfie, and that was recorded for the Impulse record label back in 1966. Before that, we heard a great extemporization of a number of standards by the trio, Sonny Rollins on the tenor saxophone, Gilbert Rovere on bass, and Art Taylor on drums, going through variations on I Can't Get Started, Three Little Words, St. Thomas, There Will Never Be Another You, and When I Grow Too Old to Dream, really stretching out on all of those themes, the way that Sonny Rollins loved to do, particularly in a live setting. 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My name's Nuta Dunn. This is the A-Train Radio Program, focusing on the great Sonny Rollins this afternoon. Not as well known as his break for the bridge era in the late 50s, early 60s, Sonny Rollins took another hiatus in the late 60s into the early 70s. He gave up playing for a while, went to India and studied meditation at an ashram and pursued things other than his music at that time, thinking that it would contribute in some ways to his art. When he came back, he started recording for the Milestone record label and in some places started incorporating a little bit more fusion into his music, to some fans' dismay. We're going to start off with the album he did for Milestone in 1974 called The Cutting Edge, his composition called First Moves, and we're going to hear Sonny Rollins on the tenor saxophone, Stanley Cowell on the electric piano, Masuo on guitar, Bob Cranshaw on electric bass, David Lee on drums, and Mtume on percussion. So let's see where we go after that. We might even hear some Rolling Stones in there, but we're going to start with Sonny Rollins and First Moves from The Cutting Edge for this 70s through 90s set. First Moves here on the A-Train.

We heard Sonny Rollins in a number of contexts there, going through the 70s through the 90s, starting off with Sonny Rollins, Stanley Cowell, Masuo on guitar, Bob Cranshaw, David Lee, and M'Toume doing First Moves from the Milestone recording in 1974, The Cutting Edge. Then we heard the Rolling Stones with Sonny Rollins doing Waiting on a Friend, and that's from the Stones album called Tattoo You. Sonny Rollins was called in to overdub a tenor saxophone solo on that particular track at the recommendation of Charlie Watts, who was a big jazz fan. Charlie Watts expressed a regret that they never actually got together in the studio and that Sonny Rollins had only overdubbed the recording that the Stones had already done. After the Rolling Stones, we heard Sonny Rollins with Clifton Anderson on trombone, Mark Soskin on the piano, Bobby Broom on guitar, Jerome Harris on the bass, and Al Foster on drums doing Best Wishes from Roadshows Volume 1, recorded in 1986. Then we heard Sonny Rollins along with Jerome Harris on guitar this time, with Bob Cranshaw on the bass and Jack DeJohnette on drums, Little Girl Blue, the Rodgers and Hart composition from Falling in Love with Jazz for the Milestone record label in 1989, and finished up with Sonny Rollins, Clifton Anderson, Tommy Flanagan, Bob Cranshaw, Jack DeJohnette, and a brass quintet arranged by Jimmy Heath, doing Darn That Dream for the Old Flames recording for the Milestone record label in 1993. Well, I think we're going to wrap things up there for our retrospective of Sonny Rollins and take things out with a couple of last things. This has been the A-Train Radio Program here on Vancouver Cooperative Radio, CFRO 100.5 FM. My name's Nudi Doon, and this has been a retrospective of the great Sonny Rollins, which could really only scratch the surface of 70 years of great, great recordings. I'm going to take things out with a couple of late recordings by Sonny Rollins. For his 80th birthday, he had a concert at the Beacon Theater in New York. And this was recorded on September the 10th, 2010, and was the sole recorded meeting of Sonny Rollins with the great Ornette Coleman on the alto saxophone, along with Christian McBride on the bass and Roy Haynes on drums, stretching it out on Sonny Moon for two. And then whatever moments we have left, I'm going to hand over to a great solo Sonny performance from St. Louis, Missouri in 2009, just to fill out the rest of the show. Thanks for joining me. My name's Nudi Doon. This has been the A-Train Radio Program here on Vancouver Cooperative Radio, CFRO 100.5 FM. Taking things out with Sonny Rollins and Ornette Coleman, Sonny Moon for two. 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